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And the bike you rode to school, now it rests when your story began.

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How did you get there? Gone are the days of shallow joys. 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
2: To Local Matters, the show that we do here in Penticton on Okanagan Territory on CFUZ 92.9. And I'm here with myself, Julie Fowler, and
3: Paul Crawford.
2: And we've got some guests in the studio today. Would you like to introduce yourselves?
4: Hi there. I'm Lisa Pashinsky, and I play piano.
3: And what else do you do? You do, like, all sorts of crazy stuff.
4: I also present a concert series in Kemptville, which is Eastern Ontario. And if folks in Penticton would like to tour to Eastern Ontario and play that series, get in touch.
3: Perfect. And our next honored guest?
5: I'm David Boschart. I'm recently retired, but I spent most of my career as a design professional in the museum and cultural sector. And now I'm enjoying traveling a lot and, you know, promoting art in general.
3: Fantastic. Yeah, it sounds like you've had quite the artistic adventure from coast to coast, from mid-coast to the Arctic, almost coast, and then down to the West Coast, and then here to Penticton, and you're on your way back to Ontario as of tomorrow morning.
5: That is true indeed. We did the big journey up to the land of the Midnight Sun, went to Tombstone Territorial Park, which is fantastic, drove a section of the Dempster Highway, got our car nicely dusted with a Dempster dust, which is hard to get off of, and then Vancouver Island, and then Penticton, a wonderful Penticton, which has an absolutely spectacular mural, I must say.
3: Yeah, it does. We got a few murals. Hidden, tucked away, and in prominent places as well. So,
5: are they all of celebrities? Is the question.
3: Well, if you're talking about myself, then no. But yeah, but the one there at B&A Brewing. Yeah, that is a celebrity mural. It is a fantastic mural.
5: It is, and you know, we look a lot like, you know, the people in the mural, like under the, you know, dim night, evening light, the resemblance is candid.
3: It is.
2: That's kind of helpful because we're on radio, so if people are trying to imagine, you know.
3: What a face for radio looks like. Imagine the B&A mural, and then you'll know who you're listening to this evening.
5: There's a reason we're on radio and not TV.
3: 100%.
5: Exactly. We feel safe here. This is a safe space for everyone.
3: And on your journey, you stopped in at all sorts of cultural centers, visitor centers, art galleries, curious roadside attractions, and all these things. And what is your takeaway of your sort of your trundling across the country here? What have you learned?
4: There are lots of animals in Canada. We have seen them in every province.
3: I remember the first time I drove across Canada, I wanted to do like a Canadian bestiaire and take photos of all the roadkill that I saw, you know, and the crazy animals that I sort of saw on the side of the highway.
5: Yeah, I could understand that. There's a fascination with death, you know, and things at the side of the road. And like, you know, what do you do with them? It seems like a waste.
3: It is a waste. But the variety of animals is really great. But you know, I guess death is an interesting thing because we're all in a curious place in society here today. And we've had some great discussions about the state of art and culture in our world. And the two of you are deeply embedded and rooted in the arts of your community there, just outside of Ottawa, but also in Ottawa and at, on the national stage and international stage in some capacity, in the visual arts, in the musical arts. And, yeah, and we, you know, it'd be interesting just to sort of talk about all those challenges that we're all sort of suffering here today or whatever, or the positive things that you've seen as well. So, yeah, I just thought we'd, maybe today we could take some time to talk about all of the amazing work that you're doing, Lisa. And it's funny, I was in a program through the Arts for Business of Canada, and Lisa happened to be one of the mentors last year as we logged on to that program there, and it was an amazing reconnection. We first met Lisa back up in Wells at Arts Wells many years ago through, I believe, our friend, I call him Corwin, but better known as Corey to all those people who went to school with him. And maybe we can start with that. Talk about your school and what that did for you, and then maybe we can sort of get into the amazing work both of you have done and the challenges you see facing our arts and cultural sector today. But let's start with a positive thing that has impacted you and so many other people that are sort of cultural icons in Canada today on the performance level from Ottawa.
6: Oh, sure. Well, I was lucky enough to go to a high school called Canterbury, which you had to audition for, and it was a triple credit arts program. And I was in the visual arts program, but I was also allowed to take music, and there were a lot of other folks in my program, including a local musician, C.R. Avery, who was in the same class as I was, Corwin Fox, also known as Corey Fox. He was in the theater program, which is, and of course, he's now a musician too, and so is Corey. I'm not sure why we all ended up being musicians, but here we are.
3: Okay. And so who are some of the other people that were in your class? You had Richard from Arcade Fire there?
6: Yeah, Richard Perry, who's a little younger, and he and I worked on the local school newspaper together. And some folks who were a little older, Raul Benyaja, who's an actor in Toronto that you see on shows like, let's see, The Boys. He's in some upcoming Star Trek as well, I think. And so was Matthew Edison. He was in my class. He was also in The Boys. So it was really fun to watch them both.
3: Nice. Neither were there in heated rivalry.
6: Yeah. I'm not sure. I have not seen that yet terribly. That's on my to-do list.
3: Amazing. And so, yeah, so what was it about that school that, you know, was so impactful for you? Like, it is remarkable in your, you know, with 1 or 2 years of your class, your cohort of people there. Like, what was it about that experience and that program that was so instrumental in you and your creative career?
6: Well, I grew up in the country. A lot of the students there were rural residents who got bused into town to be able to go there. And if I had stayed in my small town and gone to my small town high school, I am not sure where I would be today. So I was lucky enough to be able to go to an art school that was a lot more accepting of people who were a little more eccentric. And yeah, I'm grateful to this day that I went, and I managed to learn enough about visual arts while I was there that I could have gotten into second year illustration at Sheridan College. So if you are ever wondering if your children would do well in an arts high school, even if they don't pursue arts, I think that they will be far ahead if they go on to secondary education. So that's just go out there and support your kids and support arts in schools, please.
3: Amazing. And so, and then when we first intersect lives, you were a traveling musician. Mm-hmm. Spent some time out here out west. I know you spent some time when I was living in Grand Forks at the gallery there. And but now you're running, as you said, you're running what is it? Spark is the program you're involved with.
6: Yeah. So I'm also a board member of Spark, which is an Ontario arts organization. It's to support rural presenters. It's a network. And now that I am living outside of Ottawa and I'm back in the country in Kemptville, I am really interested in arts advocacy for rural residents. And as I traveled, I realized that most of the places I was visiting as I was going through the parks were in rural or northern areas, which is pretty much the same thing. And I could see that most of Canada, outside of maybe six of our larger urban centers, is in the same boat. And we just need to be able to get together to support each other and make sure that we can get these art programs happening in our communities. If there had been a stronger art program or an art program at all that was available where I grew up, maybe I wouldn't have had to go to a city to experience it. So I think that that's something that's worth fighting for.
3: Nice.
6: Yeah.
3: Well, that's fantastic. And so I guess we'll just take us jump over here, because now we'll go from, because visual arts was your initial entry into this, but then performance art seemed to be something that took over a middle part, and now you're sort of got two legs in two worlds, it seems. Whereas with you over here, you're like visual arts is kind of your thing, but more as a background person, it seems.
5: Yeah, I mean, I worked as an exhibition designer for most of my professional career. So I was an exhibition designer for the National Gallery for 24 years before I moved into a management position. So I've been working in sort of the design field for well over 30 years. But I was lucky enough to work in an institution that promoted the arts. And, you know, I had the pleasure of working with many living artists, you know, on really interesting projects. And, you know, at the National Gallery, we were blessed with, you know, reasonable operating budgets to do a really good job. And for many artists, that was the pinnacle of their career, to come to the gallery and sort of have this larger, you know, experience. So, you know, like Lisa, traveling, we've noticed there's differences in communities of support of the arts. And I think that, you know, what we both believe in strongly is that art matters and art has value. And when we talk about value, I think of, you know, society, what is considered as value is money, unfortunately, but also good. And when I think of art matters and has value, it means art has a cost to it and it should not be for free, you know. And I think that's the challenge that we face a lot of times in smaller communities, where the arts are run through municipal budgets. And, you know, a lot of municipal councils take the view that we just want to give opportunity for artists, but we don't want to pay them for that opportunity. So the funding is there to maybe have the space for the artist to exhibit, but there's no compensation for that. Mm-hmm. And I think that if, as a, you know, municipality or town or community or small city, you want a vibrant art scene, there has to be value to it, and the value has to translate into a reasonable income for the artist to stay there and feed their family for it. And I think that's really the missing piece when you go throughout the country is that art is the work of an artist, you know, whether it be visual, music, performance, theater, tends to be devalued. It's not like other professions where there's a union rate for a plumber or an electrician. For an artist, it's sort of whatever they happen to be able to cobble together. While at the same time, communities are touting in their development plans that art matters and we really want to build a vibrant art community, but they don't actually put the money there. So it's really, I see that as a common link throughout the country as we've been traveling. I have to say there's glimmers of hope. We've seen a lot of glimmers, I would say, in Dawson City. You know, there's a good arts college there. There's an art scene. You know, the Lacey Prize winner this year, you know, came from the Yukon. I think that's really good. They've got the Odd Gallery, which is a fun little space. You know, we saw a really nice contemporary art show for Cole Pauls, who's, you know, indigenous, I would say, is he a comic book artist? He does...
6: He calls himself an illustrator, but as well a visual artist in general. But he loves to do zines, so those are a lot of fun.
5: Yeah, so it was really nice to go to Dawson, you know, this historic town where people come to see the Klondike, and walk into a gallery and see contemporary Indigenous artists featured there. It was unusual, but it added to our day. Mm-hmm. It made that day really special, you know, and it was like, hey, there's really cool art up in Dawson City. We had a similar experience at Carcross when we visited the local Indigenous Visitor Center, you know, they had a lot of art on display. They were proud of it, and it had value. There was a gift shop where it was like, you know, there were price tags on the works. And so that community valued their art, and they built a center to display it, and it was drawing tourists in. So I think there are little pockets here and there where you say, hey, somebody's doing something right and puts value to that. And people are coming to see it, and they're opening their wallets up, and they're willing to spend the money.
3: So. Great art can certainly happen anywhere. It doesn't have to happen in large urban centers. And I think, you know, in more of these remote places, you're afforded a greater quality of life that would give you a better life-work balance to dedicate more yourself to the art. One thing I'm kind of curious about is, like, how does one get into doing the job you did? Like, how did you, people ask me, what's curator, you know, how do you become a curator? It's like, well, I don't know, I just got asked to put some paintings on a wall one day. And I remember the first time I was working for we talked earlier, I had a commercial gallery I was working for a while. Then I remember one day someone said, hey, can you come over and hang art at my house? And I'd never done that before. And it kind of freaked me out. And the walls were Swiss cheese by the time that I wanted. It got so bad at the end that I didn't want to put any more holes in the wall. So I would just lengthen or shorten the wire on the back of the picture. Like, it was that bad. Like, it was brutal. And I left that person's house at the end of that day just, like, sweating bullets. Like, oh, my God, I hope they don't have to move anything in the near future. But so what's your background? Like, how did you, like, was art a part of your life growing up? Did you go to art college? Is there a exhibition design? There's no, you know, curatorial school. I guess I learned from our school of hard knocks. So what's your origin story? How did you get to where you got? And yeah,
5: I grew up, in a family full of art. So, you know, my father was a designer. He was also a painter. My grandfather was a designer, a calligraphist. He taught typography at McGill. And he was also a painter. He was a musician. You know, he played jazz piano. So, you know, art and music was all around growing up all the time, you know, and as a kid, my, you know, parents would go to the local art show when there was an exhibit and haul their children together. And, you know, my dad would paint on the weekends and, you know, we'd go and do projects, you know, as a family sometimes. So it was sort of a natural part of day-to-day life. And there was always art on the walls. We didn't have empty walls in our house. So it was all, and the music was played all the time and, you know, people would come over and jam. So that was sort of like the environment I grew up with. So it wasn't this odd thing. It was just like, this is just what people do. You know, as far as studies, I studied design at college. There really isn't a lot of specific education for exhibition design in Canada. It tends to be people that are in the design field. It could be architecture, industrial design, graphic design that kind of migrate into it. I think as far as working for the National Gallery, it was sort of a series of, I think, lucky events that got me there. I ended up doing a placement there out of school, and I was there for, you know, 3 months. And, you know, it was kind of interesting, but nothing came out of it. And then I worked, you know, for a few private firms. And then I got a call from, you know, the head of design at the time, Alan Todd, and he had some contracts to come to. He needed some help on some projects, and he remembers me as a student. So I came in and did a few of those. And after that, I worked in the private sector for, you know, a number of years. You know, I worked in a private, it was a company specializing in custom trade show design, so large event style graphics, and they also have sort of a product design division, so I worked in that company for a number of years and was the art director and, you know, working on scale. So I think that's where I learned sort of the 3D portion of design, where, you know, I saw how graphic design integrated in a 3D environment. And then, you know, I got a call again from the same, you know, head of design. And he said, oh, I have somebody that's going on maternity leave. Would you be interested in coming over for a year to do this? And at that time, I had young children. As an art director, I had a lot of responsibility. So I was always working late. I was working weekends. And I really thought, hey, it's a good time to have sort of more regular hours. And you know, also the gallery happened to be like a block and a half from my house, which was like really convenient. So I ended up joining for a year, and I really liked it. And, you know, I finally had regular hours of work. And, you know, also I felt I was doing meaningful work. You know, I think the private sector design you're selling a product, you're promoting a widget or a thing, and you're not always passionate about the thing you're selling. But the difference in working in the gallery is I'm passionate about the art. I have no problem selling art. I have no problem promoting art because I believe in it, and it has value to me, and it has a value to society. So there's a lot of joy in that type of work when you feel that day-to-day in what you're doing contributes to society as a whole. I think after that, you know, I got extended by 6 months. And then at the end of the 6 months, I thought, oh, I'm out of job. I was looking for work. I had another job offer. And then luckily, one of the senior designers moved to another position. And there was an opening. But rather than, you know, make me full time, it was like, oh, we'll give you another 6 month contract. And then it was a year. So, I think that's the way a lot of people get into these larger institutions. It's like, you kind of prove yourself, they keep extending your contract. And then at some point it's kind of like, okay, we can no longer extend because of labor laws or whatever. And now we're going to have to give you that job. So it was kind of that. But, you know, I have to say, I really enjoyed my career there. I really believed in what the institution was doing and promoting. And, you know, I got to work on some really cool projects, you know, and I had a lot of joy doing that. How do you get into it? I don't know. It's just kind of like happens that way sometimes. If you know, the planets align, it's not an easy thing. You know, I've lectured at you know, a few universities, and I get the same question from the students. How do I get your job? And I'm like, I can't really tell you because I don't really know how I got mine. It was just kind of like happened.
3: And I think that's the key to it, though. I think it's just being open to opportunities, but not also trying to be so... you're not hustling up the job. You're just doing the job because you're passionate and doors open up and opportunities are there. And if you're willing to say yes, I know for me, it's like, if I think about how I got to where I was at our local gallery here too, it was certainly not a traditional path at all. It was just being open to an opportunity, feeling, you know, taking a step way beyond my comfort level and just figuring out as I went and having great mentors and people support you along the way. But I think at the key of it all, if I hear it from you too, it is a genuine curiosity and interest to explore and get the most out of that experience as you possibly can.
5: I think if you're passionate about it and you believe in what you're doing, it makes work a lot easier, you know. And I think if you think about an exhibition, there's a cycle to it. You know, you got like about a 1 year cycle, but every exhibition you're learning something brand new, and you know, a new art movement, a new artist, a new thematic approach. So you're always learning and always, you know, finding out new things. And I think, you know, what's interesting about that type of design is it's about the art ultimately and about the experience. It's not about you as a designer trying to put your mark on it. It's actually trying to make that disappear so that the thematics and the art and the story comes out, you know, at the most. And I think that's when you buy into that, it ends up being a much more collaborative process. You know, it's a dialogue between the curator. It's, you know, what does the catalog say? Like, what is it that the story we're trying to say? What does the art say? How does that speak? And that's always been an interesting puzzle to solve, a design puzzle. You know, like, it's very different than doing, say, a brochure for a ski company, right? It's a different type of problem solving. And I have to say, I like the type of problem solving that employment gave me with a 3D component, which gave me a challenge and definitely pushed me beyond my comfort zone many times. So it remained a challenge for many years, and that's why I stayed in that position, because it continued to be a challenge that you know, allowed me to learn and grow.
3: Mm-hmm. Well, they say if you do something you love, you'll never work a day in your life. And you know, certainly wasn't a job for me either. It was, you know, and you know, those long days don't seem like a horrible hardship. In terms of, and then from there, and we're going to get back to you, Lisa, here in a second to talk about the work that you're doing together now. But just out of curiosity, so you did the work that you did there. You were in the design thing. You got into curatorial work. And then you also got onto the labor side of things through the union thing. So how do you see all these things working together and takeaways from the state and the health of our art sector? Like, what have you learned in those experiences, sort of seen it from a management standpoint, from a labor standpoint, from an art lover's engagement audience standpoint is all. Like, I find our arts and cultural sector today is so tenuous. Our institutions are so tenuous because there's less and less resources and more people trying to get more. And most institutions, maybe not yourself there, but I think most rural institutions have had their funding frozen for as long as they can remember. And if anything, funding decreases are going to be coming down the pipe. But everyone's expected to deliver the same amount or more programming for less money than they have before. And it's a trickle-down effect, and it impacts the artists, it impacts the cultural workers. You know, what in your 30 years at that level, working with national, international organizations, is there any takeaways you could look at? And now that you're working in a small regional capacity, the scale may be so vastly different, but I don't believe the problems are any different. It's just a number of zeros after the problem that is different.
5: I think the challenges of, you know, a national institution are similar to a small one in the case of the funding has never increased. So your operating costs go up every year, but you never get the top up for the increase in operating. And you know, I think a lot of the national institutions in Canada are suffering because over the past 20 years, you know, the federal government has not provided that top up. So yes, there's larger budgets for the shows we do, and there's a larger overall budget, but it's a bigger building, it has more people, and it has a different mandate, but that money has not increased year to year, you know, and the operating costs keep coming down. So we do suffer the same, but there's more of a buffer with a larger budget, you know, naturally. I think, you know, the rural challenges, you know, are interesting. And, you know, I think that from the labor perspective, you know, I'll speak a little bit about labor. I got involved in labor movement at the gallery. I was the union president for 20 years. And I did that because I was frustrated about some of the, I would say, challenges employees were facing, including myself. And I felt that I wanted to do something about it. And, you know, sometimes as your employee without a union hat on, if you speak up, you're seen as a troublemaker or you shouldn't say those things. So I really took more the formal approach of engaging the employer in formal discussions about some of the problems with the institution. And it wasn't really my axe to grind. It was just I saw some things going wrong and I had colleagues who said, hey, this doesn't seem right. So I really thought, I really believe that type of dialogue is meaningful, you know, and I think the labor movement and a union structure has rules and form to those conversations so they can be productive. And I think, you know, in my time there, I did find we were able to come to some really good solutions to some big problems that ultimately made the workplace better, you know, and fairer and better for everybody else. So I believe that a healthy work environment, you know, with leadership that supports that really makes for a successful institution overall. You know, I think culture is really important, you know, in the place you work, and it can really affect the productivity and the happiness of the people that work there. And I believe in that concept. And, you know, I spent 20 years basically volunteering my time to ensure that. You know, and through that process, I think I learned, you know, the importance of policies, of procedures, you know, of that kind of thing. And that's some of the work that my wife Lisa and I have been doing in our community. Lisa was part of the Arts and Culture Committee, and she helped develop, you know, the first arts and culture policy, you know, with some help from me because I had some experience doing that. So we very much work as a team in trying to promote the arts, but also trying to put some form and structure to it so that, you know, if we stop the work we're doing or we're no longer on the committee, there's sort of a document at the end that's a guiding document that helps people that come after us to do the work properly. And I think that's really a way of sharing the knowledge we've gained over time, like it's sharing the work that I've done and maybe some of the structure of a larger institution and the benefits and trying to translate that into a smaller community-based thing. You know, I believe that if there's some form to it, it makes it easier for everybody to manage how that happens. You know, like how does money get from the community to an artist? How does an artist apply for a grant? Like that, you know, some of those steps and mechanisms are really key to making a functional arts community within a municipality. You know, how do I access the money? Is there a transparent process? You know, when do I apply? You know, what are the steps? So Lisa and I have been working, you know, trying to instill those values and put some of those processes in. But, you know, I'd like to speak here from Lisa a little bit because she's the one that was actually on the committee. I'm sort of the background help here, but, you know, she did the heavy lifting and you know, she's got the winning personality and gets along with it. I don't always get along with everybody. And she's maybe a bit more personable than I am. So she did some really great work. So, Lisa, do you want to...
2: And maybe I'll just mention that you're listening to Local Matters on 92.9 FM, CFUZ, and we're chatting with Lisa and David, guests visiting Penticton from Ottawa area in Ontario. And so discussing both people who have been very involved in arts and culture in different ways. And yeah, please.
6: So rural Eastern Ontario, and I think that... arts councils should be what the places that you can go to as an artist in your community to get those questions answered. But not every community has one. Kempville's in the process of trying to create one. We're in the first steps. But then the questions come up, well, who in this institution gets paid? You know, what format should we set it up as? Is it a co-op? Is it a nonprofit? Ideas that are for nonprofits and especially nonprofits that eventually change into charities is that then you can issue charitable receipts, which makes it so much more attractive for sponsors to be able to give you funds to help you do these programs that these spaces so desperately need. But yes, definitely having an arts plan for a municipality is a first step. And there are still so many that don't have them and don't even think about doing that. It's anyway, I felt privileged to be in the right place at the right time to be able to help my municipality do that. And we also developed a development grant that was specifically for arts programming in our area. And there's been some interesting projects that have come out of that. Again, handling the development fund might eventually be the job of the Arts Council. So we'll see where that goes. There used to be funding that was specifically for starting arts councils. At the moment, there isn't anything that's just for that on a federal or a provincial level. But again, you know, there's been a lot of cuts, but it's still something that a group of people can decide to do in a town.
2: And how big is Kempville?
6: It's not that big. So in the town of Kempville, there's 4,000 people. And then in the greater area of North Granville, I think we're getting close to 20,000. But not quite there yet.
5: I think it's less. I think it might be like 11,000.
6: No. It's closer to 17 or 18.
5: If you include Brockville in that.
6: No. We're talking North Granville is 17,000 to 18,000 people. But the town of Kempville is 4,000.
3: And so you haven't yet established your arts council. You're in the process of setting that up then?
6: Yes. North Granville is in the process of setting up an arts council, which is pretty exciting. And we'll see where that ends up for us. In the meantime, though, I'm happy to say that there seems to be an interest in starting more arts programs in the areas, and I just have to be thankful that it's the new council who brought about the Arts and Culture Advisory Committee, who started talking about opportunities, and then we got to do a development plan for the municipality. There was a strategic plan that was put together where people actually were surveyed to find out what they wanted for our town. And it was amazing to discover that a percentage of over 90% of the population went elsewhere to get their cultural needs met, which is pretty terrible. So that was the reason why the municipality was able to give funds towards some of the programs that have started there, including my concert series. So I run a concert series called the Kemptville Street Piano Concert Series. It takes place in the summer. And it's funded by the municipality and also the government of Canada.
3: Amazing. So how did how did this come about? And Penticton doesn't have a cultural policy.
2: The province of British Columbia is one of the only province or the only province that has no arts and culture strategy. So,
3: So how did that conversation start and who started it? Did someone approach you? Did you approach the municipality? Were they open off the get-go? What are they willing to invest in this?
6: So would you like to hear a little history of the little town of Kemptville?
3: Sure.
6: The political history. So the municipality of North Granville has been conservative on a provincial level for almost 100 years. At one point we had a Liberal MP, but that was short and sweet until our most recent municipal government. So I was talking about that on a provincial level, even though municipal governments are not supposed to really have a political party they're affiliated with, no doubt the municipal government in Kemptville, ran with very blue posters. It was obviously and on purpose aligned with the provincial conservative parties. But the latest municipal government, which has been in power for over 4 years, I think, ran without any specific political bent. And our current mayor, who's amazing, Mayor Nancy Peckford, when she was asked about this, I'll never forget her answer. She said, well, if I am not affiliated with any particular party, I can ask for money from all of them. So that was sort of the beginning of a big change in our community. And all of the municipal councillors were interested in changing the community. Some of them in particular had arts backgrounds and were interested in our lack of culture. So it had been a long time since the municipality had a strategic plan. The plan was put together, and the results of the plan were part of the reason why so many new advisory committees were put together. And the Arts and Culture Advisory Committee, one of our tasks that we were assigned was to help the municipality put together a cultural plan. So they'd already started working on it, and everybody who was involved in the committee had an arts background, so we were able to contribute, and everything since then has always gone back to our cultural plan. And the cultural plan just makes a lot of sense. It's very nuts and bolts about how to make culture accessible for our residents, and also how that can really help the entire community socially, but also monetarily, like how we can make money off of this stuff and enjoy it together. We're lucky too because we're a very green municipality. I think in the world we're in the top five of ratio of green space to resident. So we have great parks as well, and it just makes sense that when people are coming to our area to enjoy that they can also participate in cultural activities too.
3: Amazing. Yeah. It sounds like your parks are well kept.
6: I like that, Paul. Yeah. Did you trademark that?
3: I did. No, it's my gift to you. So you can take that back to your cultural policy. And
6: our tourism coordinator.
3: Yeah.
6: Yes, thank you.
3: Well, that's remarkable. Because we're up due this October, we're having municipal elections here across the province of British Columbia. So it is a big year. Certainly here in Penticton, there's a new sort of coalition of people have got together on one issue and stuff. And I think this year, my suspicions are we're going to have a very polarized municipal election, probably one in the first time in the 20 years we've been here that is really going to be very sort of blocks of people that are looking to take over things here. And
6: it's exciting.
3: Yeah. And so, but I think that's sort of, emblematic of so much of what's happening in society today. You know, like there's so much, this division thing, and art is the thing that always amazes me because there isn't a single person alive. Music's a low hanging fruit, but there isn't a person alive that does not have a musical soundtrack to their life. Mm. If you don't believe that, go to a funeral, go to a wedding, you know, on your lowest day, driving your car, you're listening to music every day, and all, each one of those songs has formed like a background to your life's experiences, and your life is defined by that soundtrack that you have. And but it's also the first thing that we are easily to be dismissed, right? Mm-hmm. We're easily to do it. And so the fact that your municipality has seen value, and that it's not just economic value, but also social value as well, is incredible. And it's lovely that that they've invested that in there. And so what advice would you give to, say, Penticton, to our people who are looking to run for city council this year, that, you know, like to enjoy culture, they like to benefit from culture when it benefits them? What advice would you give to them to consider to making a meaningful and concerted mm-hmm. effort into supporting art and culture on a sustained basis in a meaningful way, beyond just writing a grant once a year to support you, or cutting that grant from time to time when it suits them? But what would you suggest or how would one approach their city council here in Penticton, Summerland, Oliver, Soyuz, Karamias, or even beyond?
6: That's a big question. Well, there are larger institutions that are there to help. So you can call the Canada Council. You can call your provincial versions of arts organizations as well and ask them those questions. And there are people who are working in the arts who are specifically there to do that. So I was talking today about a cultural strategist that my organization that I'm a board member of, that Spark, hired to help us with our strategic plan. She was amazing. She was able to break down step by step exactly what it was we needed to do to get to where we wanted to go. And to know where your community wants to go, first step is to ask them, right? So really being able to, the idea of coming up with a cultural plan is really just figuring out what it is your residents want, because in the end of the day, that's what you're supposed to be doing, right, as a counselor. And also, I think understanding what it is that's available is really important. And I put some of the impetus on those institutions, like the Canada Council. I wish that they would be more forward in coming to places like Penticton to talk about what is available for your town, you know, what you would be able to ask for from them. And so bridging those things can be difficult, but first thing to do is to start asking those questions about what it is that people want. And it sounds like people are ready to talk about it here. You were saying that there are groups of folks who are interested in getting specific things done. And they've got their voices and they want to be heard. And just write it all down and see if you can figure out how to do it.
5: I think that's key is, you know, I believe democracy requires participation. And if you want democracy to thrive, which means that people have a say, if you don't exercise your right, you sort of lose that right. Somebody else will decide for you. And I think it comes down to the voting, right? What happened in Kempville is the people, the residents voted in a new government that ran on a platform of greater transparency. It also happened at a time when there was a lot more new population growth, you know, in the area. Kempville is a community about half an hour from Ottawa, so it's been booming and becoming somewhat of a bedroom community because the real estate in Ottawa is not affordable, so families are moving to Kempville to get the better house. But with that comes a desire for the services of the city and the amenities of the city, and you know, they use their democratic right and they decided to vote in a council or a leadership that would support those initiatives. And I think, you know, if we're looking at Penticton, if the residents want arts in the community, they need to vote for a leader that supports that and will put in place the structures and measures needed to sustain that over time. You know, I think the work that Lisa's been doing on the arts and culture came as a result of a new mayor and a new strategic plan that directed some of that work. Mm-hmm. So you need leaders that are competent at what they're doing, that are transparent in the process and consult with their constituents on what the community wants, and then develops a plan and a structure to move that forward, not only for their term, but in the long run. You know, so I believe in policies and procedures as guiding principles that, you know, the management of the city looks after at administrating, but it's up to the politicians to sort of set the course for that and ensure that that carries on. But it ultimately comes down to the people. You know, the residents or the constituents have to demand it, and they demand it with their vote of who they vote for.
3: Mm-hmm. And it's instilled in that city staff too, because I think a lot of people put a lot of weight in the politicians who are elected, but really they're the city staff. It's the flow through kind of consistency behind the scenes that, you know, if you've got a really good CAO, they carry a lot of weight and continuity and power that a weaker council will defer to them all the time. And if you don't have those people on board, then I think you're kind of dead in the water as well. I think it's not just council, but I think it's the people behind the scenes.
6: You need to find your champions.
3: Mm-hmm.
6: You know, and it's really important. So when I started my concert series initially, we didn't have someone who was part of the municipal staff who had culture in any of their titles. So they had to change the title of the Parks and Recreation Director to Parks, Recreation and Culture. And he wasn't so sure about the culture part. And I'll never forget the first couple of meetings that we had with the Arts and Culture Committee. We were, you know, very much getting our sea legs, right? There were some fights, and a number of us had never been involved in those kind of meetings before. And it felt as if we were, I don't know, maybe not as serious as we should be, or not understanding how to do it properly. And the head of Parks and Recreation and Culture did not take us seriously until we started working on the plans and doing all of the work that the municipality wanted us to do. And out of all of the advisory committees, we were the ones that got the most work done the fastest. And all of a sudden, he changed. He realized that even though the way that we work wasn't necessarily the way the other committees were working, we knew how to do what it was we needed to do. So he became our champion, which was amazing. And I ended up needing to find a venue, and the library ended up being the best space. But the library had its own board of directors, and they were not sure about having a concert series in a library. It was rocky ground there, and it was the director of Parks and Recreation who went with me to talk to the library board and the head of the library. And, you know, he really talked about how I was a person who was able to get things done, even though I had this background as a musician and not necessarily as an event planner or all of these other things they wanted to see on my resume. And, yeah, and this is year 5 of the series. The partnership with the library is amazing, and it's worked out better than any of us could imagine.
3: That's amazing, because our current council, it's interesting. The current council is going to be up for re-election. One of the first things they did when they came in was they got rid of most of the committees. Mm-hmm. So like our Parks Committee, our Arts and Culture Committee that we had, they all were cut because the idea was it was too much to ask of city staff and of the councillors to sit on these committees. And so we lost all our reps of nonprofit organizations, lost their city rep as well in the process as well. So there became an increasing distance between those sitting at the table and the organizations that they were representing their community as well. And so, like, here we've got a lot to build on that. We did have for like 6 months an arts and culture officer here who but they hired her. She moved from Vancouver, was based on a 3-year or 5-year contract. And as soon as they got the money, they cut the position and let her go. So we don't have a great track record here for arts and culture in this community in terms at a municipal level. Yes, they've funded various organizations, but that pot of money is being like $500,000 forever, and it's shared with Iron Man or whatever other new big ticket events come in, which ironically has gone to Ottawa now, the Iron Man from here. So as we're leading up to the election, then what advice would you give to try to bring these topics to the forefront without trying to be poor us or whatever, but how to make it a constructive conversation where the value of what we bring to the community or arts brings to the community can be really brought to the forefront that is tangible, meaningful, and something that people can get behind?
5: I think the challenge is, I think what's worrisome is the cutting of the committee, the working committees, because that's the voice of the community members who are working collaboratively with a municipality to make sure that the desires and the demands of the residents are heard. And to have that gone means there isn't that dialogue. So the shutting down of the dialogue, I think, is an issue that transcends the bounds of arts. There's all the committees got cut, just not the arts one. So I think there's a worrisome sign that democracy is not working, because when you no longer have a dialogue, how are you informed to make decisions on behalf of the community? So I think that as voters,
2: they do these surveys. That's kind of the process, right? I would say they have these input surveys.
5: Yeah, but you miss out on the expertise within your community. There's people mm-hmm. willing to volunteer to make the community a better place. In the case of Lisa and the people on our committee, there's a lot of expertise there that were able to write policy. These are individuals that may have worked for years, at a senior level in the government, that have experience in writing, that are willing to do this. And it's not work that the municipal council is set to do, and it's not really work that the managers are able to do. They're managing, the operations budget. To get that kind of policy written, you'd have to hire an outside consultant at a very high cost to do it. Why not have a committee develop that with input from the community, use the resources within the community of people that

0: But it's also, I think, erasing the idea that the arts are a constant drain on resources, right? Like, we're always there hat in hand. We're always looking for the handouts, and we're not doing anything to contribute in a positive way. Like, I find that's the thing, is always need to justify your worth and the value of what you bring to the community. It is a huge part of that. And I don't know how we do that, like how we can better do that. We could give them numbers, we give them statistics. But at the end of the day, it doesn't seem to do anything, no matter how compelling that is.
1: Well, so, programming is not profit, right? Yeah. Like the citizens want to have a certain amount of arts program within the community, and they're voting for that. You know, just as they're voting for we want better parks or more parks. A park is not profitable. It's an operating expense. Just as, you know, putting a program on is an operating expense, it's not meant to be profitable. There is a spin-off people come out to. They might go to dinner before the show, you know, but really from a budgetary perspective, it's a debt. It's a negative. It's like, yeah, we're paying that every year and we're not getting the money back. You know, it's not making us money.
0: But it's the same thing with the pool and many other amenities,
1: exactly.
0: Right?
1: Yeah. It's part of running a municipality, and it's the voters that ultimately decide, you know, what those priorities are, and they put people in office that will honor that and follow through with that.
2: Just a final thing about committees. So municipalities in Canada have to have an advisory committee on accessibility and on heritage. And arts falls into both of those categories. So it's a bit of a sideways way that you could still be part of those committees. So with accessibility, that's speaking about health, and mental health and physical health is directly associated with cultural and social health. So if you can find some of those champions that could get in there, the same is to be said for heritage. Like, heritage and arts go hand in hand. So really finding your local champions and getting them to step up, I think, is the way. Hopefully some of the people who are running for council are those people for you. And if they're not on the Heritage and the Accessibility Committee and in the local BIAs, I don't think you should vote for them. Like, they need to be stepping up, because that's how you can affect municipal policy.
3: Now, I see we're really in our last few minutes here, which is kind of wild. You brought this beautiful keyboard in, and I'm just like, maybe we need to hear something from the old keyboard, you know, to really put it in perspective, the value of art.
2: Well, I don't have anything ready, but I could improvise something.
3: Ooh.
2: Oh, and the battery died. But yeah, seriously, folks out there who are touring Eastern Ontario, if you want a show in Kempville in the summer, Kempville Street Piano happens on Saturdays, and I'd love to take a look at your work.
0: That'd be amazing. And so we have, I think we have like 5 minutes or 3 minutes.
3: We've got 3 minutes.
0: Perfect. Any final sort of thoughts or words of advice or encouragement or a plea for a place?
3: Well, we never really heard, so Lisa, one of our questions, and we did kind of ask it to David, like, what brought you to be passionate about art? And like, did you come from parents that were artists and music makers and...
2: No, I didn't. But I have a lot of emotion, and I had trouble expressing it. So I was recently diagnosed with ADHD, emotional dysfunction, and arts was the answer for me, folks. Like, without the arts, I would have melted into a little puddle as a child. Like, and that's the passion behind why I'm fighting so hard to make it accessible. Yeah.
0: Amazing.
1: Yeah. I think for myself, it was moving from Ottawa to Kempville and wanting to have arts within my community. You know, in Ottawa, I was always going out and to events. They were very accessible to me. And in Kempville, there was a lack of them. So I thought, if I'm part of this community, I want to participate in building that, you know, and making it happen. And I think, you know, for the parting word, I really would encourage the residents, you know, to take action, to say, build the community you want. You know, vote for the people that will support that and ensure that there's a healthy amount of participation in the development and process of that. Because really, that's how democracy works.

0: you know, and I totally believe in it. We still have a functioning democracy, and use your vote and use your voice and demand what you want, right? And put yourself forth and put the effort in.
1: And I do think there is a duty of care to create accessibility in the arts, that remove as many barriers as you can for the greatest accessibility as well. And I think we've done, as a sector, we've done a bad job of creating an as a dev, and I think it'd be great to sort of make it erase any obstacles for people participating.
2: So yeah, get involved. The election's coming up this fall, you know, maybe think about running. I mean, I know that that's actually something that's been a strategy coming from our arts organizations, has been, you know, why not run also? Like, we need more artists' voices in politics. So that is one way. You can always ask questions at those debates and things like that and get out and vote. But also, you could become a candidate.
3: Salut, je m'appelle Phil Beau. 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
6: Salut, vous êtes sur le point d'écouter un épisode de Jazz Venue. C'est une émission patrimoniale. Elle est dédiée au regretté programmeur de Jazz Venue, Larry Harter, qui a réalisé de plus de 250 épisodes pour Peach City Radio, et nous lui en sommes très reconnaissants. Salut! You are about to listen to an episode of Jazz Venue. It is a legacy program. It is dedicated to the late programmer of Jazz Venue, Larry Harter, who made more than 250 episodes for Peach City Radio, and we are very grateful to him.
7: 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In Penticton, British Columbia. This is Jazz Venue. My name is Larry Arthur. And here's the Jean Ludwig Pat Martino Trio. Jean playing the organ, Pat on the guitar, Randy Gillespie on the drums, and the album Young Guns, 1969. Here's Who Can I Turn To?

Billie Holiday and Lester Young had an amazing rapport when they got together to make music. And we're also very good friends. Billie gave Lester the nickname Prez after President Franklin Roosevelt, the greatest man around in Billie's mind. Lester, in turn, gave Billie her famous nickname, Lady Day.

This year's Kisses, a Brunswick recording from 1937. Excuse me. Billie Holiday with Teddy Wilson in his orchestra. Billie, of course, singing. Buck Clayton on the trumpet. Benny Goodman in the background there playing the clarinet. Lester Young on tenor saxophone. Teddy playing the piano. Freddie Green guitar. Walter Page bass. And Joe Jones on the drums. Before that, we heard He's Funny That Way, Billie and her orchestra, again featuring Lester Young on the tenor saxophone, and Buster Billy featured on clarinet, Buck Clayton again on trumpet. The other players are very, very similar. That was a Vocalion recording from 1937. Before that, The Man I Love, Lester Young on a tenor saxophone, Nat King Cole on the piano, also noted or identified as a guy on the record, and Buddy Rich playing the drums. We heard The Man I Love. That was a Mercury recording from 1946. Before that, Traveling All Alone, Billie Holiday and her orchestra, again featuring Lester Young on the tenor saxophone, a Vocalion recording from 1937. At the top of the set, or near the top of the set, Lester Young with the Teddy Wilson Trio, a piece called Louise. Lester playing the tenor sax, Teddy Wilson piano, Gene Ramey on bass, and Joe Jones playing the drums. That was from an album called Present Teddy, released in 1956. 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And we're going to go to Vancouver now with some players from all of them from there. Saxophone player Jerry Cook is a veteran of the Canadian West Coast blues, jazz, roots, and music scene. And he's the leader here, playing the tenor saxophone, Chris Gestron piano, John Lee bass, Jesse Cahill on drums, and Dave Sekula on the guitar. From the album Walk in the Park, released in 2019, here's a piece called Hello, My Lovely.

0: Thelonious Monk's composition in Walked Bud, with French musicians David Patois, the leader, on the vibes, Jean-Charles Richard on the baritone saxophone, Luc Esman on the drums. That was from an album called Flux Tendu, 2015. Before that, we heard Minor League, Grant Green's sextet, with, who was there? James Spaulding on the alto saxophone, Joe Henderson, tenor sax, McCoy Tyner, piano, Grant playing the guitar, Bob Crenshaw, bass, and Elvin Jones on the drums. We heard Minor League from the album Solid, released in 1964. Before that, a piece called Lauren Z, the Stanton Moore Trio, with David Torrance-Wonski on the piano, James Singleton bass, and Stanton playing the drums. The album Conversations, 2014. Before that, Chris Connor singing with Hank Jones on the piano, George Braz bass, and Keith Copeland on the drums. The album Angel Eyes, 1991. We heard This Can't Be Love. Before that, from an album of the same name, Transitions, 2008. Recorded at Corey Weed's Cellar Jazz Club on West Broadway in Vancouver in 2008. And we had Seamus Blake on the tenor saxophone, Tilden Webb piano, Jody Prosnick bass, and Joel Haynes playing the drums. We're going to take a break. And after the break, from France, the David Sauzé Quartet.
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Years of Solitude from Argentina, Javier Girotto on the baritone saxophone, Alessandro Guis on the piano, Gianni Irori on the bandilio, or bandonia rather. The album Tango Nuevo, revisited 2019. Before that, Helen Merrill singing along with Dick Katz on the piano, Jim Hall guitar, Ron McClure bass, and Elvin Jones on the drums. The album A Shade of Difference from 1968, and we heard I Want a Little Boy. Before Helen, we heard the Hank Mobley quintet, a piece called My Sin, from the album The Turnaround, 1965. Freddie Hubbard on the trumpet, Hank Mobley playing the tenor saxophone, Barry Harris piano, Paul Chambers bass, and Billy Higgins playing the drums. Before that, from Romania, Eugene Cicero playing the piano, Johann Anton Reichenbacher on the bass, and Charlie Antolini playing the drums. The album Balkan Rhapsody, 1970, we heard Im Mundeschein, which sort of moved into samba, which was at the height of its popularity in 1970. Before that, Elliot Mason and his quartet, and vocalist Sonia Xeva, difficult name, very difficult. Anyway, she was singing. Elliot playing the trombone, Dan Nimmer piano, Carlos Enriquez bass, and Ali Jackson on the drums. The album Before, Now, and After, which was released in 2018. At the top of the set, The Nearness of You, with David Soze on the tenor saxophone, Pierre Christophe on the piano, Zoni Zelnick bass, and Stefan Chandler on the drums. David's album 3-in-1 released in 2004. 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And we have time enough for one more piece, I think. And it's called Enigmatically Decided with the Joe Sanders Quartet. Will Vinson on the alto saxophone, Louis Perdomo piano, Joe Sanders bass, and Rodney Green on the drums. The album Introducing Joe Sanders, 2012. Thanks for listening.

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Mi nombre es Leo y esta es una nueva emisión del programa que te trae música y cultura latinoamericana. Acá estamos. Thanks, folks, for listening to CFUZ. This is 92.9 FM, broadcasting from Penticton, British Columbia. This is the show that brings you Latin American culture and music. The name is Acá Estamos. My name is Leo. In brief, my co-host, Mr. Siegel, is going to be joining, I hope. And we're going to go, in case anyone missed the last episode, we did a special on Peruvian cumbia. I had two tracks that I wasn't able to put into that that episode, so I'm gonna play them now. So if you missed what Peruvian cumbia is all about, at least you can just get a glimpse. This song is called El Chuchu Huachero from Los Wemblers.

Well, folks, that was the song Mi Caprichito from Los Wemblers. That was Peruvian cumbia. I hope Ry the DJ from Wave Days, for some strange reason, may have been listening to that. So he can appreciate the surf style on the guitar from Peruvian cumbia back in the 1970s. That's crazy. I was a little distracted a moment ago because Mr. Siegel was coming into the radio. He's about to step into the studio. What might seem like a small step for a Siegel is a giant leap for community radio. And next, we're going to go with a song by an Argentinian band. Oh, wait a minute. Mr. Siegel's coming in right now. We're going to get him set up. Mr. Siegel, people's been waiting to meet you. How are you feeling tonight? Okay, that was good to hear. That means that you've been having some good trips around South America, for what I've heard. This next song, I don't know if you've ever heard the band Fun People from Argentina. No, you haven't? Okay, we're going to go with this next song that is called Dick Dale, with a little bit also of some surf rock influence in it. From Argentina, Fun People, Dick Dale.

Well, folks, sorry about not mentioning the change of gear in music. We've been having some very pleasant dancing music in the past few shows, and we started with some psychedelic cumbia, but we're going to gear up a little now. We're going to be exploring some alternative rock, some funk, and some fusions from Argentina and Chile for the rest of the show today. That was a song called Si Pudiera from the band Fun People from the album The Art of Romance from Argentina. This album was made in 1995. Fun People was a band that got to be pretty well known all around Latin America and very influential in many rhythms. They are not defined by specific rhythm. They've been doing lots of stuff from punk to hardcore to more things more melodic. Well, you just heard two songs in a row, completely different style, as you can appreciate. Next, we're gonna go with some more Argentinian music, but let's ask Mr. Siegel to just tell us something about yourself, Mr. Siegel, so people can get to know you. Wow, I didn't know that, Mr. Siegel. I was never aware that you've been doing community radio back in the 90s in Costa Rica. Well, that's awesome to know. I'm glad to have you here as my co-host. Next, we're going to go with an Argentinian band that's called Ilya Curiaki and the Valderramas with the song Jaguar House from their album Chaco.

That was the band again, Ilya Kuriaki and the Valderramas, with the song Chaco from the album Chaco from 1995. And this is a band that formed at the end of the 80s, actually. The thing is that the two guys that lead the band, Dante Spinetta and Emmanuel Orvillier, were pretty much influenced by their parents. I'm going to talk about that in just a minute. But their parents were very influential for making them become artists in a way. They chose music. And when they were 12 years old, they formed the first group with the rest of their siblings. And that group lasted like a year or two. And later on, they became Ilya Kuriaki and the Valderramas. And they recorded one or two albums and starting that band when they were 15. And by the time that they were 18 years old in 1995, they recorded this album that was quite a massive hit throughout Latin America, that was at the moment being invaded by a lot of hip hop, different sorts of rhythms, like funk, as it was shown on the first song of them that I've just played. And they became very, very, very popular. They stopped playing together by the beginning of the 2000s, and they have just reunited a couple of years ago, and they are still playing. In the meantime, they both went on doing their solo careers that were pretty much successful. They stayed around in the scene back in Argentina. The thing is that one of these guys, Dante Spinetta, is the son of Luis Alberto Spinetta. Luis Alberto Spinetta is one of the greatest Argentinian rock musicians. He was a super talented guitarist, composer, a poet, we might say, because his lyrics are sometimes very hard to decipher, but very beautiful at the same time. And he made he had plenty of bands starting back at the end of the 60s, and he recorded with many, many, many bands, and this is one of the earliest bands that he had that was more on the experimental side of the rock and roll. Shout out to Pierre if you're listening there. This is kind of what progressive rock was back in the 60s, 70s in Argentina. 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You're listening to Acá Estamos, the show that brings you Latin American music and culture. My name is Leo, my co-host, Mr. Siegel. We are both here to bring you some music from Latin America. Next, we're going to go with the song Serpiente, Snake, from this guy that I was just talking about, Luis Alberto Spinetta.

That was the song Déjate Caer from the band Los Tres, from the album La Espada y la Pared, from the year 1995, from Chile. Before that, I think I didn't mention the entire information of that long song from a great Argentinian musician. The name was Serpiente, from the band Pescado Rabioso, of Luis Alberto Spinetta, from the album Desatormentándonos. Next, we're going to go with another song from this band from Chile called Los Tres. We're going to play Flores Secas.

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2: 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This edition of the Underground Review is a whole collection of really messed up stuff that I super dig, and normally, maybe I wouldn't find a place to stick on a lot of the shows I do, so I stuck it all together on one show. I'm going to open up with a band called All Them Witches. These guys are out of the States, and they play a style of, well, it's been called heavy psych, and that's probably the best description I can think of. Metal meets bluegrass, I don't know, folk mashed in there too. This is a 2013 release from the band, off the album Lightning at the Door, which they self-released through their own Bandcamp webpage. And if you don't know what Bandcamp is yet, go to bandcamp.com. I'm not getting paid to hype that site. It's just simply the best site for musicians to bring their music to the people, get the maximum bang for the buck themselves instead of fractions of a penny per listen. It's a great site for bands, and it's a great site for us. Rock it. Here's All Them Witches with Funeral for a Great Drunken Bird. I love this track. Off the Lightning at the Door album.

that freaking great or what? I got something completely different, but also crazy and some variation of heaviness from a band called Skinny Puppy. I'm going to play you a track called Smothered Hope off the Remission album. This was the band's first release with Network Records, their big label debut, and they didn't tone down from their heaviness one bit. In fact, this just got better. You might find this as a 6-track, usually on a cassette, or as a full album. And that's because there was an addition a couple years after its release of a few more tracks. Here's Skinny Puppy with Smothered Hope.

0: happens in it? The world's a hell. What does it matter what happens in it? The world's a hell. What does it matter what happens in it? The world's a hell.
1: 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Carrying right along with my favorite super weird stuff, a band called No Means No has put out album after album after album of weird stuff. Much of it, not all, much of it very good. I'm going to play you something off The Day That Everything Became Nothing, which started out as an EP, and during the recording session, the band decided to start in the second album, called Small Parts Isolated and Destroyed. Released as two separate albums, but later on they were mashed together into a compilation that they called The Day Everything Became Isolated and Destroyed. So don't let that confuse you. If you're record store shopping, you see three different types of albums which are kind of the same album. That's why. Super weird, like the band. Here's the title track, The Day Everything Became Nothing. Thanks to Tom Tribe for introducing me to this when I was a kid.

I'm going to try to avoid doing what I normally do on this show and talk too much and not rock enough. I'm going to give you a track called One Bit Blues by Kid Koala. You want to get yourself a copy of an album called 12 Bit Blues if you're any kind of a blues fan whatsoever. The whole album is amazing, and it's not what you think of the blues, I absolutely guarantee it. Then I'm going to give you a track by a band called Emil and the Sniffers called Guided by Angels. Probably not going to hear anything this energetic this side of a tornado, man. This chick is just dialed. I'm going to finish that up with a Dead South track called The Banjo Odyssey. These guys are out of Saskatoon. Sound like they're from the Deep South or Tennessee or something at least. Talk to you in three songs.

baby in the passenger seat. I roll down the window and I lean my head back and I put my foot to the floor.

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How's that for three back-to-back? We're going to carry on with the weirdness with a band called Devil's Witches. I'm going to play you a track off the Suck My Hex album called Ghost Smoker.

Yeah, Ghost Smoker, Devil's Witches. There's actually only one witch because it's a one-man band. Carrying right along with cool, freaky stuff. This time out of Vancouver, a band called Hail the Void. They put out two full albums and then pulled the plug, unfortunately. This album is their second. It's called Memento Mori. It's a little more refined than the first album. The track is called 100 Pills.

music junkies generally have sort of their 10 Desert Island or maybe a whole milk crate of Desert Island albums. For me, a couple of those albums are from Faith No More. Their The Real Thing album in 89, as well as their Angel Dust album in 92. And I'm going to play you something from Angel Dust, a super weird album. It's about as far from commercial as you can imagine. Here's a very odd track that I've always thought was crazy good, even though it was bizarre. It's called Be Aggressive. It's off the Angel Dust album. Crank this. This is going to test your amplifier.

Weird lyrics much? Yeah. Next up, we got some Dax Riggs solo work from his album Say Goodnight to the World. I'm going to play you the title track from that album. If you were ever a fan of the band Acid Bath, then that was Dax Riggs singing with that band. The solo work is just as different, maybe just not quite as heavy as Acid Bath was. I really like this track though. Say Goodnight to the World.

When I was a kid working at Big White, a bunch of my fellow ski bum friends were into punk rock, a lot of Canadian punk rock, some American stuff too. I got introduced to bands like SNFU, No Means No, American stuff like Black Flag and the Butthole Surfers. I couldn't get over that name when I first heard it. The Butthole? Who would name their band that? Well, apparently these freaking crazy dudes would. And when you hear their music, I think you'll understand where their brains are at or used to be at. Here's a track called Seafaring from the Rembrandt Pussy Horse album.

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Going to give you some more Dax Riggs, but this time with Acid Bath. Change the sound a bit, you'll recognize the voice right off the bat. The track is called Venus Blue. It's off the Pagan Terrorism Tactics album. The whole album is good, but very different.

0: copy off the Remission album. I'm going to play you my other favorite track off the Remission album called Glass Houses. Until next time.
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0: Greetings to all of you out there in Radioland. 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
1: 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Et aussi ceci.
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Years from now, my people will be forced to live in mobile homes on reservations. Your people will wear cardigans and drink highballs. We will sell our bracelets by the roadsides. You will play golf and enjoy hot hors d'oeuvres. My people will have pain and degradation. Your people will have stick shifts. The gods of my tribe have spoken. They have said, do not trust the pilgrims. And for all these reasons, I've decided to scalp you and burn your village to the ground.

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Are we rolling? One, two, three, and...

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2: very little memory of it. He knew sellers.
3: 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We're going to start off right now.
4: She won't tell you about the specials unless you ask her to. She says you are expected to participate in this life, so don't be shy to ask questions. Tammy's real name is Dorothy. It's the first thing you'll learn about her. When she points to her name tag with a finger like a switchblade that's been flirting with a waterbed, looks you in the eye and says, "This isn't me." She'll go on to tell you that Tammy is the best waitress in the whole wide world. If mountains had heartstrings, Tammy would have them curled around her fingers and she'd be mining hard rock for heavy metal, skipping each love-me-not flower petal until all that remains is the love-love-me. Dorothy doesn't ask if you want coffee. She pours it hot, careful not to hit the brim, just shallow enough to leave room for you to turn up the volume with cream and sugar if that's how you take it. I don't even drink coffee. But I can see that she has danced this dance so often that her steady grace depends on this routine. She's been subject to cruelty over empty cups of coffee, treated as if she is somehow responsible for your long night or rough morning. She holds a pen like a warning and is not shy to remind you that she doesn't take orders. She takes requests. You can tell her what you'd like, but if you're not polite about it, she'll point you to a sign that reads, "Shoes and shirts are nice, but manners are a must." If you want to be served, you better dust off your etiquette. Better sit like you did back in whatever grade that made it clear to you that your teachers are not your parents and that any mess you make remains your responsibility. Dorothy has set the bar so high for world's best waitress that I wonder about Tammy. How could she hold a candle to this woman who's kicking wisdom into me as swiftly as she's kicking the bullshit out? She tells me about dreams. She says, "My dreams are helium balloons, and I've made the mistake of letting go a few too many times, but I still got this one, tied it around my finger like a wedding ring, because even though I don't believe in marriage, I'm gonna bring this one home." And I want so bad to ask her what her dreams are.

demon. But the damn thinking maybe it's enough that she has one. Maybe it's enough that she's holding on to something in a world where everything else floats away. Maybe this one should stay her business, this one thing that she shouldn't have to explain to anybody. Kind of like the fact that she gave up softness a long time ago. I know, because she wears her eyes like two diamonds cut into spheres. She will look at you hard. The other diners would call her blunt. Not me. I'd call her upfront. Like that kid at the head of the class who always has their hand raised, not because she's got answers, but because sometimes she's just willing to ask the questions. I ask, so who's Tammy? Instantly. I can see that it's the lump in her throat that's stopping the words from getting out. I can tell there's a story here that starts like an earthquake and ends like a hurricane. That there isn't a storm drain big enough to collect all the tears she's shed for this woman whose name tag she wears like a shield against the world's cruelty. Dorothy clears her throat, smiles, and says, "You haven't touched your coffee." We don't always get the answers we want. Sometimes a simple look can haunt us enough to know that some ghosts need their rest. That some stories are dressed in the flesh of other people because they don't want to be seen. Dorothy has been holding on to something, and as much as I want to bring it out of her, I can see how sure she is that this story is not for me. We both acknowledge that I will never know what it means to be the last one left to lock up after the cook has gone home and the lights have been turned low. I will never know what it means to go from the front door to the parking lot, wondering if all those guys I served today got the hint that I am not to be fucked with. I can see why she is sharp, why she traded in her softness for edges. I can see that her eyelids are ledges that tears have stepped out over. Her story is one I will never know because I was born a man. I can only mind my manners and accept that some things are none of my business, that this space we share is a gift, and I am only here with her consent, and it remains my responsibility not to be the next guy who puts another dent in her heart by trespassing into a territory that she has marked off limits. The radio spits out another song that makes it sound like the world doesn't have to worry about the way it is. It should. Granted, it would be easier if everything we needed to know was written on a menu board. But nowadays, we should know enough that it's up to us to ask about the specials. To not assume that just because our coffee is empty, we are somehow entitled to having more. Because it's not just about putting forth the questions. It's about accepting the answers we ask for.

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1: 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Ooh, we've got some acid house, dubstep. Oh, and UK garage. 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
1: I'm Debbie Russ with the BBC News. President Zelensky has complained that Ukraine's supplies of air defence missiles from abroad are a third of last year's, after Russian strikes killed at least 17 people in Kyiv and the surrounding area. Mr. Zelensky urged allies to increase production. He said interceptors could have saved lives overnight. A rail station and a postal sorting centre were among the sites hit. Our defence correspondent, Jonathan Beale, looks at where we are with President Trump's promise to allow Ukraine to produce Patriot interceptors under licence.
2: And there are reports that those discussions at sort of industry official level are still going on. But of course, it would have to have the approval of President Trump, who seems to have got backtracked on what he said to President Zelensky. There are only two countries that can have been given licenses to produce Patriot interceptors. They are Japan and Germany, and they're still not able to produce those missiles to give enough to Ukraine.
1: German police say they found a drone carrying an explosive device at Leipzig airport. They say the device was successfully disarmed. From Leipzig, Bethany Bell reports.
3: Police have used an explosive detection robot to help them investigate the item. Officers say it was found near the southern runway, close to where Ukrainian Antonov transport planes were parked. Bild newspaper has reported that a cargo plane collided with an unknown object in mid-air shortly after taking off from Leipzig airport last night. Bild said the plane landed safely at Hanover Airport. There have been a series of unauthorized drone flights in Germany in recent months over sensitive sites, including military bases, airports and energy terminals. The authorities say they could have been carried out by Russian agents.
1: The head of a Russian drone manufacturer has been injured in a car explosion. Vladimir Tkachuk is the boss of Uraldron, which makes drones for Russian military. He's in intensive care and his driver was killed. The attack took place outside Yekaterinburg in the Urals last night. The ruling party and its allies in Turkey have submitted a draft law to Parliament aimed at reaching a final deal to end the decades-old conflict with the Kurdish separatist movement, the PKK. Here's Sebastian Usher.
4: The new law is expected to be approved later this week in the Turkish parliament, where it has wide support. It's intended to finally bring to an end the Kurdish insurgency that's seen more than 40,000 people killed since it began in 1984. There's been a peace process underway for almost 2 years, though it had recently come to a near standstill. The PKK made the decision to disarm and disband after an appeal from its jailed leader Abdullah Öcalan last year. If approved, the new law would furnish mechanisms to oversee and verify the process of surrender and disarmament.
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Welcome to The Experiment on Peach City Radio. I'm your host, Claire. That was Men I Trust with Where I Sit from their album, Equus Caballus. It was released in May of 2025, and the band is based in Montreal. So kind of a mellow track to start the show off with. Coming up next, I've got a couple of really fun bands I'm going to play in the next set. I've also got music by Ear, which is a new band for me. The album title is really cool. It's Rum Springa, and there's a bit of a story behind that. I've got an interesting track from Mickey Sunshine, Perennial. Ooh, they've got a new album out, or it's coming out soon, so I've got a single from that album. You're going to want to crank that one up, as well as some favorites from Francis of Delirium, Fleur de Peau. Oh, just a lot of great stuff on today's show. So thanks so much for tuning in. We're going to kick off the next set with Cootie Catcher, and the track is Pirouette.

That was Land of Fun by Chinese American Bear from their album Dim Sum and Then Dim Sum and Then Some. I don't know, I always trip over that one. It was released in May of 2026. Chinese American Bear is an American pop duo based in Seattle, Washington. And I like that track because I feel like in the summer, Penticton is the land of fun. It's the land of fun all year round. But what a beautiful place. We're so busy right now with tons of folks in town for the summer. I hope you're getting an opportunity to enjoy all the good things that this place we call home has to offer. Before Land of Fun was Pirouette from Cootie Catcher. Played them a lot on the show there. They're a Toronto-based four-piece. Lots of fun lyrics in their music. Up next, I've got a band that I haven't played before. They're called Ring, or they're called Ear. The track is Nothing's Open. And the album is called Rum Springa. And it is, Rum Springa refers to a period in the lives of Amish teenagers when they're permitted to engage in activities typically prohibited by Amish life. So these would be the big three, of course, sex, drugs, and electricity for non-farm labor purposes. So I'm reading this from the album release notes. This tradition allows those engaged in Rum Springa to gain context about the outside world before deciding whether to remain Amish. And the period acts as a metaphorical framework for thinking about what choose life means. And the complications involve how destructive or beautiful the decision to pursue personal independence is. Ooh, interesting. So the album was released in May of 2026. Here is Jonah Paz and Yael Avtan. They're based, I believe, in, they're based in New York. They're an IDM duo, so intelligent dance music. They have a collage-like approach to production, and they pair experimental textures in their songwriting. And yeah, so I don't know, I'm not sure if my ear is finely attuned to experimental textures, but this was one track on the album that I did enjoy that I thought was kind of neat. This is called Nothing's Open.

So you can hear that textured approach there on that track. So that was Nothing's Open by Ear from Rumspringer. 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I'm your host. The next track I'm going to play, it's a little dark. It's by Mickey Sunshine. It's called American Pie. It's not that American Pie, though. So, like, listen to the track, and then I wonder if they're trying to game the algorithms, like if someone's putting together a Spotify list or something, and they're like, oh yeah, American Pie, let's put this in, and they're expecting the classic, they're going to be a little surprised. So here we go, American Pie by Mickey Sunshine.

0: American Pie by Mickey Sunshine. That was a single released in April of 2026. Mickey Sunshine is an indie alt-rock band from Madison, Wisconsin, or they're based in Madison, Wisconsin. They're comprised of Detroit native Andrea Gonzalez-Paul and Canadian drummer Chris DiBernardo. Yeah, the other single they released was called Enter Sandman, but not that Enter Sandman. So I do think they're trying to play with the algorithms a little bit. Yeah. So I've got another track for you here. This is from a British band called Argonaut. The album is Argonaut Interrupted. It was released in June of 2026. And the band is based in London. They're an indie three-piece. And I like this. They say they aren't getting any younger, but are not yet old enough to know better. This is Leaves.
1: You're in this end. It's fine. I can hear it in my ear. Yeah, that's okay.

That was Argonaut with Leaves. It was released in, or the album was released in June 2026, and it's called Argonaut Interrupted. Yeah, kind of a different track there, kind of moody. So on the, well, I should say, you're listening to The Experiment on Peach City Radio. I'm your host, Claire. Usually partway through the show, like right about now, I talk about something that's usually science or technology related or just something that's of interest and to me anyways that I feel like is relevant to share. So yesterday I was at an event and I met a person who volunteers with emergency support services. Those are the folks that set up centers at gyms and community centers after people are evacuated or there's an emergency that folks are dealing with. And she was reminding people at this event to ensure they have a grab and go bag ready in case they need to evacuate due to wildfires or other emergencies. And I do not have a grab and go bag despite intending every fire season to make one. So my goal today is to share with you what's recommended to include in a grab and go bag, and then to challenge myself and you, if you don't already have one, to put one together. And I'm going to report back next week on where I'm at with getting that together, because I know accountability is really key to following through on stuff like this. So what should you include in a grab and go bag? Well, I did a bit of searching online. There's a bunch of great resources out there, especially British Columbia based. They all seem to relay the same thing, which is good. So I went with the Government of BC website, and I'm just thinking I'll share the link on my play sheets, which are posted on cfuz.ca under programs. You find The Experiment, and then usually I think it's the Saturday after the show first airs, the audio is posted, but also a play sheet. So I'll have the links in there. But also if you just Google grab and go bag BC, you'll come up with some great links. I would recommend going to one that sounds official, and the Government of BC one looks pretty good. So the page that I'm looking at talks about building an emergency kit and grab and go bag. So following a disaster, you may need to stay at home with an emergency kit or leave immediately with a grab and go bag. So in the Okanagan, we're, I think, more familiar with the grab and go bag because we're hearing about evacuations a lot from fires and flooding and that sort of thing. I know at the coast, my family there are pretty good about having an emergency kit on hand, which is bigger, and that's meant for if you have to hunker down, shelter in place for a number of days. I'm going to focus on the grab and go bag though. So it's a grab and go bag is supposed to be a small emergency kit that's easy to take with you in case you need to leave right away. And this site suggests that it's a good idea to make grab and go bags for your home, workplace, and vehicle. And the volunteer that I met yesterday was saying in a recent fire up in the North Okanagan, there were folks that she knew who, when the evacuation order was put out, those people were away from their home, either on holidays or at work, and they didn't have anything. You can't go back to your house when an evacuation order is put out to grab your grab and go bag. So that's why they suggest having multiple ones. These are the items to include in a grab and go bag. So food, so ready to eat food that's not going to be perishable, and water. And I'm going to touch back on the water in just a bit here. Phone charger and battery bank, because you're no doubt you're going to be wanting to find out all sorts of things and keep in touch with people. So that's going to be really crucial. Battery powered or hand crank flashlight, extra batteries, first aid kit and personal medications, personal toiletry items such as, personal toiletries and items such as an extra pair of glasses or contact lenses. So yeah, good advice there. Copy of your emergency plan, copies of important documents such as insurance papers and identification. So I know a lot of us have things digitally right now, but probably a good idea to have some paper copies of those in your grab and go bag.
cash in small bills. You don't want to have big bills because it could be hard to spend those. Local map with your family meeting place identified. So there's things in here like emergency plan and family meeting place. So those are other elements that clearly need to be thought about. Seasonal clothing and an emergency blanket, a pen and notepad. And one of the sites that I looked at suggested a Sharpie pen because you may be trying to write things down and you don't have a hard surface to do those on. And also a whistle so you can get attention if you need it. It mentioned in here water, having water in your grab and go bag. And on this page, it talks too about having plenty of water. Most people need 4 liters of water per person per day, but some people need more. So children, people who are nursing, people who are sick are going to need more water, and hot temperatures can double water needs. Pets also need about 30 mils of water per kilogram of body weight per day. So things to keep in mind if you have pets. Water that you have must be safe to drink. So I think this is probably more for an emergency kit where you're trying to keep a lot of water on hand, but needs to be safe to drink. So bottled water that hasn't been opened yet is the best, and you shouldn't use water if it's past the best before date. And they also mentioned don't use water from toilet tanks or bowls, radiators, water beds, swimming pools, or spas because you're just risking making yourself sick. So that's some grab and go information. I will post the link in my play sheet notes, but also if you Google grab and go bag BC, you'll find lots of great links. I was giving information from the Government of BC site on that. So my challenge now is to report back next week on how far I've gotten with putting together a grab and go bag. If you don't have one, I encourage you to take up the challenge as well. Alrighty, this is a music show, so we're going to get back to the music. I've got Taxi Girls with Highs and Lows. This is from their album Static, which was released in June of 2026, so just a little while ago. They're a dynamic garage punk band from Montreal, and I'm following that up with a track from Perennial. They are based in New England. I love their music. It's really they're punk. This is called What's New on the Beat Scene. It's a single from their album, which is coming out in September, and the album's called Modernism. And on this album, the New England mod trios devoted to they've got, it's a 10 track album, and they really love The Who, The Blood Brothers, Otis Redding, Stereolab, MC5, a whole bunch of those, and they're sort of pulling those influences into this album. So it is pretty loud, so be aware. We're going to hear Highs and Lows first from Taxi Girls, and then What's New on the Beat Scene from Perennial.

That was What's New on the Beat Scene by Perennial from their upcoming album, Modernism, which will be released in September 18th, to be precise, 2026. This band was formed in 2015 in Connecticut, and they're comprised of Chad Jewett on electric guitar and vocals, Chelsea Hahn, electric organ and vocals, and Siege Wolf on drums. I follow the band on Blue Sky, and I think Chad Jewett is the one who runs their account, and always super fun. You sort of see them on tour and their musical influences and stuff. It's kind of a neat one. You're listening to The Experiment on Peach City Radio, CFUZ, broadcasting from beautiful Penticton, BC at 92.9 FM and online on cfuz.ca. I'm your host, Claire. Up next, we're changing gears a little bit, and I've got Hey Amanda from Broken Social Scene from their 2026 album, Remember the Humans.

That was Artichoke from Beau Nectar, and the album is Dandy, which was released in May of 2026. Beau Nectar is a bilingual collaboration between two singer-songwriters, Mary Chloe and Emmy, and they are based in Saskatchewan. Before that was Hey Amanda from Broken Social Scene from the May 2026 album release, Remember the Humans. You're listening to The Experiment on Peach City Radio. When I give the little blurbs about the music, sometimes I get it from the information that's sent to the station when we receive the music. Oftentimes, though, I go to Bandcamp just to find out more information, like the release dates and all that kind of stuff. And if you are a Bandcamp user, it's a great way to support artists. You're actually buying their music instead of just doing the streams on Spotify or whatever. So it is Bandcamp Friday coming up on August 7th. So that's kind of exciting. And they do this throughout the year, not every Friday, not even one Friday a month. It's, I think they've got the schedule on their webpage, but anyways, it's this Friday, August 7th, midnight to midnight Pacific time. So a good chance to go and look at albums that are on your wish list and maybe purchase them. And I should say the idea with this is that Bandcamp waives their revenue share and it goes directly to the artists. So it just is more money in the pockets of the bands and labels to help them keep doing what they do. All right. What do I have for you next? I've played a track from this album before. The album is Iskaway. The artist is Love, L-O-V. And this is Can I? It was released in June 2026. And yeah, see what you think.

That was Love, who is a Cree singer-songwriter from Saskatchewan. The track was called Can I? And now we're going to switch it up with a track called I Don't Want To. This is Snowcaps. Here we go.

That was I Don't Want To from Snowcaps. They're an American indie group from, I can't remember where they're from, but I've played them before. I like their tracks. What have I got next for you? Well, I just want to say thank you for tuning in to The Experiment on Peach City Radio. You can access past episodes and playlists on cfuz.ca. Just click on Programs and then the directory and you'll find this show as well as lots of other fabulous ones that we air here on Peach City Radio with fabulous volunteers who are your friends and neighbors in the Penticton area. Alrighty, I'm going to finish off with a taste of Null Part from Fleur de Peau from their album Parachute, which was released in May of 2026, and they are from Quebec City. Enjoy and have a fabulous week.

Good morning. 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

0: I'm Debbie Russ with the BBC News. President Zelensky says Ukraine's supplies of interceptor missiles from allies were only a third of what they were for the same period last year. He spoke after Russian overnight strikes killed at least 21 people, mainly in the Kyiv area. Here's Vitaly Shevchenko.
1: Until a month or two ago, there were ways to tell that a massive attack was about to happen, and residents of the Ukrainian capital spend their nights in shelters and at the capital's metro system. These days, these attacks come almost without warning when it's too late to seek shelter. So something's changed either in the way Russia's launching those missiles or, as many in Ukraine speculate, in the way intelligence, particularly US intelligence, is shared with Ukraine. But the fact remains that very often recently, residents of the Ukrainian capital are woken up by explosions rather than air raid alerts.
0: German police say they found and disarmed a drone carrying an explosive device at Leipzig airport. They're also investigating another unidentified object that collided with a plane at the same airport. The aircraft suffered minor damage shortly after takeoff but landed safely. Both incidents happened near to where Ukrainian transport planes are parked. The head of a Russian company which makes military drones has been seriously injured by what appears to be a car bomb. Here's Paul Moss.
2: Vladimir Tkachuk named his drones vampires, and they've been used to devastating effect on Russia's front line. But now it's Mr. Tkachuk himself who's apparently been targeted, his car exploding just outside the city of Yekaterinburg. He was left with serious injuries. The driver was killed. And although nobody's claimed responsibility, all eyes will obviously be on Ukraine. It's only a week since another Russian involved in drone development was shot and injured by an unknown attacker. Other Russians working in this field will presumably now be watching their step.
0: Turkey's ruling party has submitted a bill to Parliament aimed at reaching a final deal to end the decades-old conflict with Kurdish PKK separatists. Sebastian Usher reports.
3: The new law is expected to be approved later this week in the Turkish Parliament, where it has wide support. It's intended to finally bring to an end the Kurdish insurgency that's seen more than 40,000 people killed since it began in 1984. There's been a peace process underway for almost 2 years, though it had recently come to a near standstill. The PKK made the decision to disarm and disband after an appeal from its jailed leader Abdullah Öcalan last year. If approved, the new law would furnish mechanisms to oversee and verify the process of surrender and disarmament.
0: World News.
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0: 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Thanks for listening. When I was only young, had trouble holding my
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2: 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I'm Ayana Young. Today I'm speaking with Tyson Yunkapoda.
3: This is where hope is a destructive force in the universe. Hope is like part of what keeps us all enslaved. And that it speaks to that narcissistic core.
2: Tyson Yunkapoda is an academic, an arts critic, and a researcher who belongs to the Apalech clan in far north Queensland. He carves

0: And I'd really like to begin our conversation here because it's such a succinct vocalization of a phenomenon that has really taken over in many of the spaces myself and For the Wild listeners exist in. And part of me wonders if this shift is perhaps a byproduct of generations growing up in a capitalist system where good branding is enough. But as a guiding topic into our conversation, I wonder if you could elaborate on this and what you think it will take for us to free ourselves from our obsession with perception.
1: I mean, perception is really important, but it could be manipulated. And then I guess it's the same. It's that multipolar trap of the proliferation of perverse incentives and that tragedy of the commons where you only have to have one person doing the wrong thing and gaining an unfair advantage, and then everybody has to do it, even if it's going to wreck everything. So, we've had quite a few decades now of powerful people manipulating perception, and I guess more and more people have been getting in on that game to the point where anybody who's anybody in the power broking business has got to have PR people, marketing people. They've got to have psychologists who can do the tortures of freedom, spin on everything, and sort of change perception. But it's funny that's it's democratized so much now. Well, not democratized, let's call it metastasized, because it's now everybody has to have their nuclear weapon, if you know what I mean. It's so basically every single person on the planet is in the business of perception management, and everybody's perception and opinion is sacred, and everybody can have their own opinions, they can have their own facts. And like I said to Howie, there was a time when we'd be fighting to change our condition, but we found increasingly in the last decade or so that that's it's just not acceptable. You're not allowed to change the actual material physical conditions. You're not allowed to do anything that will affect the economy or the marketplace. But we've been sort of let loose on this new frontier, this new frontier that everybody can colonize and be pioneers of, and go out and claim and name and build and brand all of their personal and group identities and alternative facts and this position and that position and this standpoint and that standpoint on everything, and just have so many billions of different competing narratives all jostling for space out there. It's like everybody has access to those weapons of mass PR now, which ironically makes them less powerful, but it also sort of prevents anybody from, we have, and so people can rise up and go, yes, Extinction Rebellion. I mean, that sounds huge. That sounds like we're all going to throw our bodies on the machinery and bring it all to a halt. We're going to do something to change the condition. But I mean, what happened really? A few people went on a few hunger strikes, there was some placards, nothing really changes. Yeah, it's really tricky. But you can't even talk about this, because everything is, splintered and fractured into a thousand different points of view and a thousand different, sets of alternative facts. So even this, you can't even talk about it. In the alt-right, they call what we're talking about now, cultural Marxism. So, that idea that, Marxism 1.0 was all about redistributing wealth, focusing on capital versus labor and all that sort of stuff, and making sure things would be fair and people could have a weekend and wouldn't die too young and all that sort of thing. Like, it was actually focused on conditions. And then the idea that, oh, it's Marxism 2.0, cultural Marxism, is just, the change that we're allowed to have is in the culture, is in the perception, is in all the rest. But that branding, I mean, that's all sort of tainted and spun around these sort of facts about the liberal left, and it's trying to couch or disguise or mask, quite a bit of racism and misogyny and all that sort of stuff. So that's that branding of it. And then you've got the old school Marxists and their branding of it. Then you've got this one, that one. You've got the woke

0: sort of branding of it, which is just everything is different. it's just such a mess. And, you know, I mean, you can see that all sort of spinning, you know, out in this sort of chaotic mishmash of ideas and no sense, no meaning making at all going on in any meaningful way that's actually, you know, people are able to agree on a broad sort of reality that we can sort of work around, you know, individually and collectively. That's gone. I'm not sure it's coming back. You know, so it's just going to be different groups and group identities just fighting brand wars and even physical wars, maybe even civil wars, or certainly civil wars. On and on for, I can't see that ending in the next decade. Mm-hmm. Can you? What do you think the next decade looks like?
1: Where do I begin? Like, am I in my radical imagination?
0: Let's start with this weekend. Yeah. So what's going to happen this weekend, where you are? Yeah. And well, if we were having this interview next week, it might look a little different.
1: Mm-hmm. Yeah, I'm interested when you said that we're not changing conditions, it's because of the economy. Or if you could just elaborate a bit more on why you think we resist changing conditions.
0: Let me just give you an example of the Indigenous Australian experience. You know, there are, you know, millions every year budgeted for Indigenous communities and programs such as, I mean, the broad policy idea is closing the gap. I think we borrowed that from Canada. So closing the gap in life expectancy, education, health, etc. Because it's a significant gap between the Indigenous population and the rest. But yeah, it's not about, so millions are spent, most of that money goes into the wages of non-Indigenous administrators who keep endlessly just administering these programs and then, you know, evaluating them and coming up with, having to do reports on why it's not working, you know, every year. And it's been like that for decades and decades. And there are endless conferences. So a lot of money goes into, grants and funding for running conferences on how to change the condition of Indigenous people. And I've been going to these conferences for a couple of decades now. I don't anymore because it's a waste of time. They've been saying the same thing for decades at these conferences. It's just rehashing the same conference papers over and over again. It's just this, you know, closing the gap industrial complex or something. And, you know, you go there and you see all these people who have, they've been put up in, you know, flash motel rooms. And then you walk around at the lunch and there's all canapes and stuff like that. And you're like, oh, that's where all the money's going. I used to get invited to do quite a few keynote speeches and stuff at these conferences. But about 10 years ago, I started every keynote speech with, did you enjoy your lunch? Looks really good. How's your motel room? Is that lovely? Yeah, this is a beautiful conference. It is really good to be able to take a few days off work and walk around and meet people. you know, but nothing's changed. And I tell you, if you just took the money for this conference and put it directly into the bank accounts of the people that you're trying to figure out how to help, then the gap will close like a And I would say that, you know, because that I think, you know, you need to use language in that way sometimes to sort of shock people a little bit into, because they'll remember what you just said. After a while, they stopped inviting me because that wasn't the message that they wanted to hear. It's pretty much anything but actually giving the wealth directly to people. Instead of, you know, running programs that are going to help them to become better people so that they can access the opportunities of the marketplace better and pull their bootstraps up, you know, that attitude's never going to change. You know, and it's very difficult because we, you know, it was only a few decades ago that was still this thing going on that had been happening for a very long time called stolen wages. So for a long time in Australia, our communities, our Indigenous communities, we weren't allowed to receive our own wages because we weren't trusted to be able to spend the money properly. You know, so our wages would be held in trust for us, and we'd be given just enough to for basic survival, for basic food and clothing, you know, very basic. And the rest of it was held in accounts in trust for us to be given back to us. So anyway, the upshot of all that is that, you know, in the end, so we had generations and generations having their wages stolen. And what happened in the end was the government kept all of that money, everybody's wages, and they spent it all on infrastructure. So in the end, it was Indigenous wages held in trust that built, you know, all of the roads and all of the bridges, and, you know, all of these things. And in the meantime, non-Indigenous people got to build up intergenerational wealth. And these aren't, you know, investors and all this sort of thing. These are just unskilled workers who are able to have an unskilled job and just work for 3 or 5 years and buy a house, and then work for another 3 or 5 years and buy another house. And, you know, so you got quite, you know, uneducated, unskilled sort of people, multi-generational, not particularly special, amazing people, you know, who've ended up quite wealthy. And that's an intergenerational equity thing too, because, you know, the millennials, even, you know, some non-Indigenous ones, they can't do that anymore. They'll be spending their entire lives trying to scrape together enough to get a mortgage that they'll never pay off. And if they're lucky, you know, so these are the material conditions, and you're not allowed to campaign to change those. I mean, you're allowed to campaign, but you know, you're not allowed to actually change that. But I tell you, you can have a lot of wins if you're just changing, you know, well, I want to have this word eliminated, or I want to add this word, you know, I want to change our language, you know, to so that we can airbrush this intensely inequitable system. Demands inequality just to be able to function, but we won't worry about the system. We're not allowed to look at that. What we're going to do is just tweak it to make it feel more fair, to make it feel more equitable, so that, you know, I mean, we can be completely destroying minority communities, but as long as, you know, we're using the right language about those communities, then, you know, we've won the battle. So it's just, yeah, it's just basically, you know, everybody's involved in neurolinguistic programming bloody wars. Other people call them culture wars, but you know, it's just this endless battle for this endless PR battle, you know, with everybody behaving as a corporation unto themselves, in charge of their own branding, choosing all their little identities and intersectionalities, and gathering together their little echo chambers and their networks, and going, well, this is what I like, and this reflects who I am, and this is the narrative, and if I can get more followers than anybody else, then, you know, I win. The my narrative is the dominant narrative and comes out on top in this little sector over here, and then we can go to war with that sector over there. I mean, you know, it's just a game theoretical just nightmare, endless stuff. And of course, I mean, that ends up, you know, exploding out into physical violence as well. And which, you know, there's nothing wrong with a little bit of violence, but as long as it's productive.
1: Mm. Wow. So much in your response. And in thinking about perception, I can't help but want to interrogate the ways in which many of us are identifying ourselves to each other. Bluntly put, you've articulated that there will be massive ramifications if we don't bring non-Indigenous people back into relationship with the land. And I think in many cases, non-Indigenous people are really feeling this separation. But rather than delving into the trickier parts of this, it's a lot easier to tend to an ancestral lineage or even a nationality. And while I think this is done with the right intentions for the most part, there are moments where it also feels like an attempt at gaining social capital, not honoring one's responsibility to place. So moving into a discussion on identity, I wonder if you could share your response to the sort of performance of identity that is becoming quite rampant versus the call to become responsible to your place in the immediate.
0: Well, basically, if you're a millennial or I mean, even most of Gen X, but, you know, if you're a millennial or next on, if you're like 30 or under, or even mid 30s and under, you know, you're not ever going to have any financial capital. That's chances are, wherever you are in the world, it's you're not going to have that kind of capital. But the capital that's available to you is, you know, is basically around your identity. You can have cultural capital, social capital, all those kinds of things. And some of these things can be leveraged for a little bit of value or a little bit of position, you know, so that you can move around in a pecking order. And it's funny, there's a kind of biological capital that's associated with that now. So over on Turtle Island, where you are, you're in the States?
1: Mm-hmm.
0: America's, you know, Kim Tolbert, I don't know if you've come across her.
1: Yeah, I've interviewed her.
0: She's written quite extensively about this fetishization of genealogy and a genetic inheritance, you know, a bloodline and all these sorts of things. And the idea of you know, this being a kind of capital, of this being, you know, something that somebody owns intrinsically inside themselves that they can sort of curate and narrativize and fetishize, you know, as a marker of their identities and, you know, intersectionalities and the rest. So rather than kind of, you know, living in that struggle and working to change condition, it's about, it becomes more about branding oneself. It's very tricky. It's a, just perception is everything at the moment. You know, so a lot of our scholarship as Indigenous people and minority scholarship, you know, queer theory and everything else, critical race theory, these things have a really solid base in very rigorous academic work that a lot of people just struggled and struggled and bled for to make happen and carve out space for that in our institutions. You know, so we had, you know, post-colonial theory, you know, standpoint theory, you know, all of these things are critical race theory, queer theory. All these things were built on a really solid foundation of very rigorous research, you know, that really did uncover all the machinations of power and how these things work and how to make spaces within that discourse, you know, for a voice to emerge to actually change the condition of things. That's what that was about until really recently. But what I've noticed over the last decade is people engaging with that in increasingly shallow ways around their personal branding and their fetishization of their, you know, their inherited biologies and inherited, you know, inequalities and all of these sorts of things, whereby they get this idea that just any random thought that flits across their consciousness is truth and wisdom and logic, you know, sort of washed clean, made pure and always containing pure truth, no matter what, just on the basis of their kind of, you know, cultural capital and you know, identity capital and all that sort of thing. It's this insane magical thinking that's sort of taken over something that was quite a strong discipline. And it gives us a bad name because I know a lot of really good thinkers and I'm involved in a lot of communities of really good thinkers and rigorous change makers who've completely rejected, you know, all post-colonial theory, standpoint theory, you know, postmodernism. They just laugh at that. Because all they see is this silly work being done and this stuff that's, it's just not rigorous. It's not tested against anything. It's invalid. It's not verifiable. The people who are doing it are not attempting to falsify what they're looking at to test it and put it through the fires of a real process of inquiry anymore. So it's just all flippant and vague and just self-indulgent and stupid. And, you know, so understandably, it's just has no respect anymore. And I think it's really done an injustice to all the people who fought rigorously in that space, you know, to give us the methodological tools and epistemological tools, you know, to be able to, you know, leverage some real change in the conditions of the world. But, you know, all these insane, like, you know, wokesters and alt-right and alt-left and weirdos have sort of taken over with absolutely no rigor. So I find it really hard because a lot of my work over the decades has been using a lot of those tools and building on them and, you know, bringing out new, really good methods of inquiry grounded in our ancient traditions, you know, of inquiry and, you know, making really rigorous tools for research and such. And then, you know, all of that's tainted with the same, tarred with the same brush, if you like, now. So it's sort of, it's diminished our capital, you know, and leverage in the real world, but sort of increased our fabulousness in the sort of shadow world of cybernetic narcissism and hubris.

0: I think trying to interrogate the way we cling to our identities, the way we mark ourselves through space, opens up more room to discuss what you talk about as hybridized insight. And many are eager to explore the fruitfulness of the liminal and in-between spaces in general, but especially so in terms of the importance of intermediaries who really challenge supremacist or colonial rigidity, and how after decades of this narrative of never being enough of one thing, this perspective may actually be enough to serve as a bridge during times of transformation and breakdown. So what is hybridized insight to you, and do you think hybridized insight can also serve as a remedy to the mass memory loss and cultural loss that dominates in Western systems?
1: Well, I mean, hybridization is just, it almost doesn't exist because it implies that there are, you know, separate, you know, closed systems that sometimes come together and hybridize. I mean, the reality of the natural world and of what you're calling the wild, these are fairly permeable membranes in these sort of separate systems that aren't really separate. You know, all of these things are mixing, combining, moving all the time. You know, there was that idea in early science where, you know, everything in the whole world was named and classified and given a location, you know, under the idea that that's where God put it, so that's where it belongs. Z is for zebra and they're from Africa, you know, etc. So there's this kind of perception that everything is in its place and that, you know, it's weird now because things are now moving out of their place and mixing. But in reality, that is what happens. You know, there is exchange and interaction constantly occurring in wild systems. So an ecosystem will move a couple of hundred meters every year. It's constantly moving. And there is constant exchange between those systems. A system in itself, if it was just self-contained, entropy will build up in that over time. That's the second law of thermodynamics, and it will just collapse in on itself. So, you know, so every system must dump entropy out into another system. And in nature, the idea is, like, the way that's evolved is that, you know, the entropy that you're dumping is another system's lunch. You know, so you're putting that into there, and then that system is also exchanging things back. So there's this constant flow. There is these closed loops of flows between and among and across systems, constantly in a myriad of ways, so that there are no separate systems in the end. There are no closed systems. So, you know, the second law of thermodynamics is really only a theoretical state. You can't really have that entropy, you know, in a vacuum, because that vacuum doesn't exist. It's the first law of thermodynamics, that idea that, you know, nothing's created or destroyed, it just moves around a bit, would be a simple way of saying it, which unfortunately then changes your notion of time, etc. So, you know, the idea of hybridity itself is kind of, you know, supposing this separation that doesn't really exist. But I guess when things have been separated for a long time and then they come together, you get this thing that's noted by dog breeders and stuff like that. You know, so populations or systems that have been separated for quite some time, you know, artificially or otherwise, when they come together, there is an explosion of vigor. But I really just, I feel that that's just the wildness reasserting itself and celebrating for a minute. It's like, oh, thank God, you know. You know, and I mean, so this happens with genetics, you know, but it also happens with ideas. Ideas exist within evolutionary pressures and you know, laws as well. And there are always Cambrian explosions when systems come together and dance together that have been, you know, previously separated. So I guess that's that idea of that. Those hybridized insights, you have exciting things. The only problem is, I mean, and this is another thing, because the perception Nazis have taken over everything, it's hard to talk about. you know, it's hard to talk about power in this because that's something that actually messes that process up. You know, there isn't free exchange. It's very difficult when we're sitting under a global economic system, an Anglosphere, that sort of taints everything with unequal power relations. Every exchange is, you know, sitting under the framework of an economic system that demands inequality for anything to have value. So therefore, when we have dialogue, you know, when we have a dialogical, you know, approach to things, and where there's a cultural interface happening, you know, between two cultural systems, power dynamics, unfortunately, unequal power dynamics will come into play and actually skew that and mess it up, you know. So you inevitably have one group that's existing in an extractive relation with the other group, and you just can't have good thinking and good exchange, and, you know, third culture innovations, et cetera, emerging when you have that kind of power imbalance. And you can't address that power imbalance through frickin' optics. You can't just have a few different colored faces around the table and go, look, look, we got a CEO who's, you know, from this minority group or whatever. That's optics. That doesn't change the quality of the thinking. You know, you've always got this sort of Anglo-Western kind of thinking coming out on top as the default, and everybody else has to sort of orbit around that and translate their ideas across to that. And then that center, the Anglo center, chooses what it's going to use, and it sort of takes bits and pieces of it, you know, not entire ideas. Like, oh my God, we're not going to take the whole Vedic tradition. We're just going to take this bit, the breathing technique. All right, we'll turn that into mindfulness. And send that out to every corporate, and everybody has to do the training, you know. So everything's simplified, rebranded, repackaged, and just you know, pretty much destroyed, commodified, commercialized. And I guess that's the same thing that's happening with our identities and our activism and everything else. We're just selling. We're all selling and buying together. Mm-hmm. In some highly skewed power dynamics, which for most of us is a zero-sum game. Isn't that awful?
0: Mm-hmm.
1: Can we make the next question a nice one? Like, you know, about something lovely?
0: Well, yeah, it's heavy, and it's also honest. And I think sometimes that blunt honesty in a world of fake news is really refreshing.
1: Mm.
0: There's something, I think, kind of relieving just to truth tell to one another and take down the masks and stop playing the games and stop trying to make everything sound like a branded, clean package with a bow wrapped, ready to go, with the solutions inside. You know, it's real, and there's something, yeah, just there's something light about just actually being real with people these days. I think the heaviness to me comes in from a lot of the confusion and not feeling like I can trust things that people are saying, and that really weighs me down. I feel like if there is one thing I've really felt incredibly committed to conveying on the podcast and exploring in conversation, is the reality that there are no solutions. The solution is a capitalist endeavor. And so in this sense, chasing down a solution to the problems of our time is a colossal waste of time. And similarly, I've heard you share that in lieu of solutions, we should be, quote, fostering the right environment for emergence, end quote. Mm. And so I'd like to ask you more about what you see as the environment for emergence, because certainly what it invokes for me is the importance of relinquishing our attachment to normalcy, because emergence certainly does not bloom in the stagnant waters of the status quo.
1: It does come from that the stagnant waters. So you think about, you know, energies and flows that you can tap into and connect with and find that pattern in there and be responsive. I don't mean emotions, but feeling as a way of thinking, you know what I mean? Like connecting with that gut, you know, through things and finding a path through, suddenly everything just comes together. Everything connects up. Everything fits into your day. You know, just brilliant ideas, amazing things come in, you know, huge conversations. You get a Cambrian explosion of, you know, movement and productivity and, you know, really organic sort of fecundity starts coming in your life. All the plants in your garden start growing better. It's brilliant. If you can maintain that. The only problem though is that there are competing energies and competing flows from different systems going on. And sometimes you might think that what you're tapping into is the wild. You might think that what you're tapping into is that 100% free range organic universal energy, but what you're actually tapping into is the net that's been placed over that. You might be actually tapping into marketplace energies, and you think what you're doing is authentic because that net that's been placed over the world, you know, it has a shadow copy, an image of everything else in the world that's in nature. And all the good and evil in all of us and every individual, there is a crappy shadow a version of that in this net that's around the world, this kind of shadow world. And it's hard to know when you're plugged into that shadow world or into the real world. You know, the shadow world is easy to slip into. It's like a warm bath. It's a lot easier. So, you know, are you doing the Vedic tradition or are you doing mindfulness kind of thing is an example. Everything has a shadow. You might think you're being a revolutionary and you got that Che Guevara poster on your wall or whatever. You think you're being that, but you're actually not. You're actually being manipulated in that shadow world as well. And it's very hard to know when, to know the difference. So, you know, when you're sitting around, you're having a meeting or a group and you're trying to do it organically instead of, you know, talking stick, everybody gets to talk or like, you know, ask permission to speak or whatever. Instead of that structured thing, you're actually just letting a free-flowing conversation happen. And you just know when it's your turn to speak and when it's your time to speak and when you have something important to offer the group, this collective mind that's emerging in the group, and you feel that increase happening in your body, you get physiological signs and you feel drawn to speak and you let the words come out and everybody's doing that and it's flowing amazingly. But then you get somebody who thinks they're feeling that, but that's not what they're feeling at all. You know, they're feeling actually they're sort of fetishized, you know, identity politic shadow. And, you know, they end up, you know, monologuing from that and actually throwing out the collective group mind there, you know. It's the same as that. You know, it's very tricky to know when you're in the real thing or when you're in the shadow. It's difficult. You need more than one mind on that at a time, but you need a lot of people with you and to have your back. Problem with that, though, is trust. And in this economic system, global economic system, trust is the thing that can't scale. So any system that you have of exchange has to be something that finds a way to eliminate or police trust through a blockchain, maybe, or through a you know fungible token of exchange of currencies, or you know to facilitate that currency exchange. You know, where you know you're going to be able to have some kind of trust, where you're going to be able to enforce trust through laws or whatever like that. Yeah, and that's a very difficult thing to do just in your interactions and networking. And so, yeah, that trust doesn't scale too well, because I guess getting back to our original idea, all you need is one bad actor, one person acting in bad faith to extract more from the commons and damage the commons and to, you know, gain some kind of advantage and upset the power balance, and then everybody has to do it. And then all of a sudden, the whole place is wrecked.

0: Well, I've also heard you emphasize the importance of looking at what we can recover rather than what we can solve. And I think this inquiry into recovery is really fertile because it is in tandem with a conversation on the Western propensity for extraction. And in terms of climate change and adaptation, it's really a Western extraction of knowledge and an obsession with saving the last vestiges of whatever we can. And that is so pervasive. But knowledge doesn't bring us into relationship. And while I understand that a Western system in decay would become hyper obsessed with saving, as it's sort of the opposite side of the same coin of extraction, so I wonder if you could speak to the importance and practice of recovering.
1: Well, this preservation and conservation narratives, in order for everything to survive and for everybody to thrive and to actually preserve what's going on, the systems that we need to be able to survive, that would mean a lot of people have to give up. Like everybody's going, all these terrible things that have happened. Oh no, that's in the past. That's in the past. We're all equal now. But I'm going to keep all this capital. I have to. That's mine. So I mean, I don't know. There are so many movements and organizations that are just dedicated to making change in the world right now. And the ones who are the most rigorous, I found in their thinking, and who do the best analyses, are unfortunately they're also stand. I mean, it's very much in, the tech world and the business world, and it's all people who've come to a realization in that and are actually really doing amazing things. A lot of scientists, a lot of amazing thinkers, forming these big communities to make systemic change. But a lot of it is grounded in like, once you start digging, you scratch through that surface, it's grounded in this desire to preserve civilization. We've got to save civilization. It's like, oh my God, there's an existential threat to the civilization. How do we save it? And I'm not talking about the billionaires, because the billionaires aren't interested in saving civilization either. They have their bunkers in New Zealand. And I know that sounds like a crazy conspiracy theory, but it's true. It's verifiable public record knowledge that they've all openly, billionaires have openly declared, yeah, no, this is all gonna, they call it the event in capital letters. When rule of law is gone, when a nuclear winter or a whatever, it's like, well, this is all crashing. We've got to have our bunkers. And the only thing they haven't been able to resolve is how they're going to make keep their security forces legal, because most of the military in the world at the moment is in private forces, privately owned militaries. So it's all these billionaires and stuff. So that's not who I'm talking about. The mega powerful, they're not interested in saving civilization, but a lot of the people in the middle, you bougie bastards in science, tech, economics, business, finance, all these sorts of things, they are quite desperately keen to save civilization. So a lot of the ideas, I mean, that trickles down. So a lot of people, when they're into conservation, preservation, they need to preserve the biosphere that allows civilization to happen. It's people who've realized that when the biosphere is gone, civilization's done as well. So how do we save civilization? Well, we have to save the biosphere. So somehow, yeah, we want to keep our economic system that's inimical to the biosphere. We want to keep that somehow while saving the biosphere that it depends on. We want to have a cake and eat it too, And so, I mean, I guess everybody's trying to do that. And so, but even the, like I said, the mega rich who have their bunkers and private armies, they still don't know how they're going to stop those private armies from just kicking down the bunker door and taking over and drinking all their brandy. You know what I mean? So they're a bit terrified about that. Everyone's a bit terrified. So, when people are looking at the end of civilization, they're looking at the end of safety. And that safety doesn't mean my person will be damaged, no, or my family will be damaged, no. It's like, no, property. We need to be able to protect property. We need to be able to protect our capital. And 60% of the capital in the world is what? Land is most of the capital in the world. That's what's used to leverage, you know, all this, you know, derivatives and futures into infinity is that land. That's why we're not allowed to have access to it as, you know, human beings, as organisms that needs a habitat to survive. We're not allowed to access our habitat because that's somebody else's capital that they're leveraging for debt to keep investing and reinvesting and then drawing, creating more capital and borrowing against that. It's a horrendous magic trick. It's that desire to have cake and eat it too, but they don't realize. No, maybe they do realize. I mean, all they're doing is stealing from the future. They're stealing from all the millennials and from everybody else coming after them, which is a bit tragic.
0: You know, one thing we were talking about earlier was violence, but really briefly, so I want to come back there. And this past year, at least in the United States, we've really been reminded of the ways in which the media seems to capitalize and sensationalize civil violence, you know, leading the public to fervently consume snippets of violence through social media and the news. And I do think that in some ways, white supremacy conflates violence with entertainment. But this isn't to make the claim that violence is inherently evil or that this could be chalked up to a misplaced obsession. So I'd like to ask you about this phenomenon in context to what you call contemporary monopolies of violence. What are some of the fundamental myths around violence you see rampant in global systems? And do you see the media as one monopoly on violence?
1: Yeah. Well, I guess there's two kinds of violence. There's violence that creates transformation and lifts everybody up. So all participants. So, you know, there's no just, you know, encoder and decoder of the violence and one of them dies. So there's violence that lifts everybody up, lifts the entire community up. And, you know, increases the sort of consciousness or the, you know, the creative capacity of that group. And that's sort of a ritualized violence, which unfortunately the niche of spectator sports, that's a niche that spectator sports is occupying at the moment, unfortunately, which is actually just twisted around. See, there's a shadow of everything. It's just twisted it around to that no good shadow of violence, which is not about transformation, is not about creation. It's not about increasing relatedness and making good relation as an outcome. It's about destroying those things, you know. So there's, you know, there's those forces of creation and destruction in the world, and there's supposed to be a tension and balance between these things. Now, that kind of violence, that entropic violence, that lawless violence, that's what it is. It's violence without law, without protocol, without anybody overseeing that as a ritualized behavior, you know, to maximize transformation and minimize damage. You know, if you don't have that, then your violence is just rubbish. And that's just what you see now. I don't know if I can use the word metastasize in twice in the same interview, but I'm going to, because that's what's happened here. And that's really kicking off. That's going to be not good, you know, even in the short term, but, you know, particularly over the next decade as everything unravels, which everything is in this Anglosphere, you know, you're staring down the barrel of a very big economic shift globally. I don't think people have fully realized the implications of that yet, of what's shifted already. people are still sitting in an illusion of a normal that was in a lot of cases, and they haven't really seen the damage done yet. But, you know, we're staring down a very difficult decade. You know, just if it was just the economic side, that would be cataclysmic enough, but it's everything else, you know, culturally, politically, and the sort of shift in the habits of people, you know, that's been happening since about 1971. That's when all these things came into play. So I was born in 72. So I was born into a into a new world that nobody realized was a new world yet. A particular macro system that was very much designed for maximum extraction that's been horrendous. And we've all been kind of manipulated, sort of neurolinguistically programmed, you know, into this thing. And I guess that's going to be playing out quite horrendously in the short term and in the midterm and probably in the long term. But I feel quite excited about that though, because, I believe that the sooner the thing collapses, the sooner we can get on starting up the 1,000-year cleanup and figuring out how we're going to look after each other while we do that.
0: Yeah, I like that vision of cleaning up and taking care of each other. That's the real hope. If I can use that word, which I have not used for years because I also see it as being problematic. Yeah, I have another question for you, and I know we are getting to the end of our conversation, but I'm just thinking about the Western or colonial global system gives us ways of classifying ourselves in a sort of hierarchy of colonized, colonizer, oppressed, oppressor. And I think these histories and stories and recognition are obviously valuable as we reckon with history. But I do wonder at which point do they sort of hit their limit? And I've heard you speak about how these identities really foster an environment where we all become very obsessed with trauma stories, and we sort of demand them and then end up reproducing them. And I'd really like to ask you about that. But I also think about how our media is also really feeding us these trauma stories, and it's becoming its own language and the perils that it poses. So what does this pervasiveness of trauma porn do to all parties on a collective level?
1: Yeah, well, it forces us to, we have to upgrade our... Oh my God. We have to upgrade our trauma credits, personally, because trauma narratives are capital as well, personal capital, identity capital, all the rest of it. So we're all forced to dig around in the and revisit and relive and inflate and conflate all these things, out across our entire personal little universe. I don't know. So I often say that the trauma doesn't happen at the moment of impact. And trauma happens later. Trauma is your failure to make meaning of an event. That's all it is. And you have to make meaning around that in the real world. What that means in the real world, under the sort of laws of the land and the laws of physics. Okay, what does that really mean? And in the patterns of me as an organism that belongs to a species that follows these patterns, what does that mean in the picture of that? What do we learn from that? How do I transform and then transform the people around me from that? Boom, you're done. Doesn't matter what happened to you, there's no trauma then. But instead, we have to actually, we're expected to wear these narratives on our sleeve. It's kind of, that's your pass to get into the room kind of thing. It's your capital to enter these spaces where you might be able to compete for some kind of value and kick the can down a bit longer so that you can survive. So, I don't blame anybody for doing that. That just is what it is. I don't know. It's very difficult, but basically you do have that, I was talking about that shadow world, the net that's over everything, and all of these dichotomous identities, so colonized, colonizer, these are our shadow images in that net. Because when you get beyond that and you look down and in, to that real world, to that what you call in the wild, we are organisms, we're a species, and that is patterned similarly everywhere, with amazing individual unique expressions and then regional expressions. you know, as well, because we're mirroring very diverse bioregions and ecosystems, you know, in our patternings. But there are common patternings right across that allow us to flow and move and trade and hybridize across and between all of these systems and keep them vibrant and vital, you know, and that's what we do. You know, so beneath that, we are beneath that net of like these shadow identities, we are something else, you know, much more vibrant, beautiful, glorious things we are. And you just glimpse that every now and then. And I think anybody who's glimpsed it is never the same again, because you know what your potential is, you know, as a species, and you know what your ecological niche is, and every cell in your body, every molecule is, you know, crying out for that, you know, to be that, to live that, to get out of the cage. You want to get there and then do that, be that. But yet we are, you know, as much in our shadow and in that net of the Anglosphere around the planet, as we are in the other side, even when we're there. So, yeah, I guess we just, it probably sounds like I'm working towards a solution for you here, and I'm going to give you this amazing tip and you'll be inspired and go, oh my God, that's amazing. I'm going to do that, but I'm not, I don't have the answer for that yet. That's just going to have to work its way out. It's weird because that shadow world is also part of creation. It's just in a weird moment of imbalance and disequilibrium at the moment. So I guess we'll see where it all ends up as the sort of mud settles to the bottom of the pond.
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1: We have a responsibility to assure that we unite to make sure that Mike Rogers never sees the inside of the U.S. Senate.
0: Dr. Abdul El-Sayed is claiming victory in Michigan's closely watched Democratic Senate race over Congresswoman Haley Stevens. NBC has called the race for him, but other outlets say it's too close to call. Stevens was heavily backed by AIPAC, the American-Israel Public Affairs Committee, a major issue in the campaign. We'll speak to former Michigan congressman and synagogue president Andy Levin. He lost to Stevens 4 years ago in a race where AIPAC money also played a critical role. We'll also talk to John Nichols of The Nation, then to the ICE jail in Newark, Delaney Hall, where three prisoners have died over the past 9 months, including a Salvadoran man named Edwin Lopez Cornejo, Saturday. His family is demanding answers.
2: It's a profound pain, my son. These men go around rounding up hardworking people, and my son fell into their hands. I don't know how he was treated in there, but sadly, my son passed away.

0: call. Mike Rogers ran unopposed on the Republican side and will face the Democratic nominee in November. This is Dr. El-Sayed speaking Tuesday night.
1: I look in front of me and I see all kinds of colors, all kinds of stories coming together around the idea that we can have nice things, we just can't do it alone. That to have them, we're going to need to reach across the divides they tell us we can't breach. Divides of race, of faith, of geography, of sexual orientation, gender identity, to build together what we want to hand off to our kids and our grandkids.
0: In Missouri, Representative Wesley Bell defeated former Representative Cori Bush for the second straight election. Pro-Israel outside groups spent heavily against Bush in both races. In Michigan's 7th District, Sunrise Movement co-founder William Lawrence won the Democratic primary and will face Republican incumbent Congressmember Tom Barrett in November. Michigan's 13th remains uncalled. Democratic Congressmember Sri Thanadar and progressive challenger State Rep. Donovan McKinney are locked in a tight race. In Washington's 9th District, incumbent Congressmember Adam Smith led with about 51% of the vote, and Republican Doug Bassler took second with roughly 24%. Both will advance to the general election. Anti-war independent Kashama Savant trailed at about 13%. In Kansas, Trump-endorsed Senate President Ty Masterson won the seven-way GOP gubernatorial primary with about 42% of the vote, while Democratic State Senator Cindy Holscher won her party's nomination for the seat Governor Laura Kelly is vacating. The U.S. military has reportedly used up nearly 80% of its key missile interceptors during the war with Iran, as commanders warn stockpiles are dangerously low. This comes as U.S. and Qatari officials say progress is being made to restore a ceasefire and reopen the Strait of Hormuz. Meanwhile, in Iran, mourners gathered on Keshem Island Tuesday for the funeral of a family killed in U.S. strikes. The coffins of the victims, identified by Iranian media as Qaisar Jafari, his wife, Sahra, and their two-year-old son, Sina, were carried through the streets before funeral prayers. Iran's Ministry of Health reported at least 3,468 people have been killed in U.S.-Israeli attacks on Iran as of June 10th. After the ceasefire ended and fighting resumed in July, Iran's health ministry said at least 50 people had been killed by U.S. strikes specifically between late June and July 18th, including five women and two children. U.S. Treasury Secretary Scott Bessent confirmed the U.S. and Iran are negotiating.
2: We may have a deal today or tomorrow to open the strait and move towards a more normalized position in this conflict.
0: The National Guard's continuing its deployment in Washington, D.C. through January 2029 at a cost of $1.4 billion, according to the Pentagon. The cost estimate was provided to Democratic Senator Elizabeth Warren, a member of the Senate Armed Services Committee, and lists a deployment of about 2,500 National Guard personnel. There are currently 4,600 service members stationed in Washington, D.C. North Carolina's Republican Congressman Chuck Edwards announced he's dropping his reelection bid after the House Ethics Committee recommended censure over sexual harassment allegations. The panel said Edwards, quote, engaged in persistent, unprofessional, and inappropriate conduct towards two young female staffers, unquote. This comes as GOP Congressman Max Miller of Ohio is under a House ethics investigation over domestic abuse allegations. At least three women have accused him of violence. Miller says he will not drop his reelection bid. He's the ex-son-in-law of Ohio Senator Bernie Moreno. In New Jersey, a third immigrant has died after being detained at the Newark ICE jail known as Delaney Hall. That's according to New Jersey Congressmember Rob Menendez, who said the reported death took place in July and was not disclosed by ICE. Menendez shared this video on social media.

0: individual that had just been brought there, suffered what they believe was a seizure. We didn't hear about this because they released him to University Hospital, so he was no longer in ICE custody. Why did they do that? Recently, ICE changed their rules, so they no longer report on deaths that happen 30 days after someone is released from ICE custody.
1: This comes as news broke of the death of Salvadoran father Edwin Lopez Cornejo, who'd been detained at Delaney Hall since June, his family's demanding an independent investigation into his death, saying he was denied his medication and proper medical care at the ICE jail. His family said he was 39 years old. Jean-Wilson Brutus, a 41-year-old Haitian immigrant, died at Delaney Hall in December. At least 23 people have died in ICE custody this year alone. Delaney Hall is operated by the for-profit prison company Geo Group. We'll have more on this story later in the broadcast with New Jersey Congressmember Ana Lilia Mejia. Italy will place all 27 of its major cities under Italy's highest heat alert Thursday as the country suffers its fourth heat wave this summer. In France, the Weather Office announced July shattered national records as the hottest month since 1900, when temperature data was first collected. In Poland, a deepening drought has pushed major rivers to record lows, while another heat wave is driving temperatures toward 40 degrees Celsius. That's about 104 degrees Fahrenheit in the south. A hydrologist at Poland's Institute of Meteorology and Water Management warns Poland likely faces its worst drought in years.
2: It's going to be a huge problem because the low level of the rivers is coming. Is step of the next problems with agriculture, with factory, with infrastructure. We're not ready. The climate is changing very fast. Now in Poland, the climate is like 30 years ago in Budapest, like in Hungary. So we should be too ready and prepare us.
1: In Washington state, authorities have arrested a man on suspicion of arson in connection with one of the three blazes that have devastated the Spokane area. The arrest came as firefighting crews continue to battle the fires that have destroyed more than 700 homes and structures. Nearly 65,000 people have been evacuated from Spokane County, where the blazes have reportedly consumed more than 8,000 acres with 0% containment since they ignited Saturday. In total, CNN reports are over a dozen blazes burning in the Washington, Oregon area as the Pacific Northwest faces its worst fire season in more than 30 years due to climate change. We'll have more on this story later in the broadcast. The Justice Department subpoenaed Matthew Cole, a freelance reporter for The New York Times, demanding his testimony in more than 2 years of notes to identify his sources for a story last year about a botched 2019 SEAL Team 6 mission in North Korea. The article, which cited roughly two dozen unnamed sources, described how U.S. Navy SEALs killed several unarmed North Koreans while trying to plant a listening device near the country's coast. The Trump administration failed to notify Congress about the operation. FBI agents showed up at Cole's home to deliver the grand jury subpoena earlier this year, which was issued by prosecutors in Virginia. Cole's lawyer, David O'Neill, said Cole, quote, will not be intimidated from continuing that important work. He'll defend press freedom and the First Amendment from this administration's brazen attacks on journalists, and he'll honor his commitment to his sources, unquote. A federal judge Tuesday granted the Justice Department's request to dismiss cases against Oath Keepers members who participated in the January 6th insurrection. The ruling by Judge Amit Mehta vacates the seditious conspiracy convictions of founder Stuart Rhodes and other members who were found guilty of plotting to block the transfer of power after Trump's 2020 election loss to President Biden. In his ruling, Mehta strongly disagreed with the DOJ's decision to drop the cases, but ultimately concluded that the government's prosecutors had the authority to do so, writing, quote, "Today's epilogue diminishes the gravity of that day, denigrates the work of the prosecutors and law enforcement officers who secured these convictions, and excuses criminal acts that caused a centuries-long pillar of our democracy, the peaceful transfer of presidential power, to buckle. The court cannot write a different ending," unquote. In Puerto Rico, protesters took to the streets of San Juan and other cities Tuesday, demanding the government take action on the island's ongoing water crisis. In recent months, residents have faced repeated water service interruptions and shortages. Some communities in the town of Luisa have been without water for more than 100 days. Activists and experts say the crisis has worsened due to years of mismanagement and inadequate maintenance of key water infrastructure compounded by drought. This is a community leader.
3: Water has no color. Water is a right. It is transparent because it belongs to all of us. It belongs to our communities, to all ideologies. It belongs to Puerto Rico, and we are going to demand having it. It is our right. Governor Jennifer, stop the abuse. Listen to the voice of the people. The people say enough. No more excuses. Look, I cannot take a bath. I cannot water my plants.
1: In India, far-right Prime Minister Narendra Modi's BJP party suffered a major local election loss in the state of Bihar. The seat had been held by the BJP for at least 30 years. It was lost to electoral strategist turned politician Prashant Kishore with the Jan Suraj, or Good Governance Party. The victory comes amidst weeks of youth-led street anti-government protests of the so-called cockroach movement that forced the resignation of India's education minister. Kishore said his win should be a wake-up call for Modi. In Ukraine, Russian missile and drone strikes on Kyiv and surrounding areas killed 17 people and wounded 44 others overnight. Ukrainian President Volodymyr Zelensky said the strikes mainly targeted warehouses belonging to civilian businesses, as well as infrastructure and a railway station. It follows Ukrainian attacks on a Black Sea resort earlier this week, as well as several strikes on warehouses belonging to Russia's online retailer. Jordan's convening an emergency meeting today of Arab and Islamic foreign ministers over what it calls an imminent threat of an Israeli takeover of the Al-Aqsa compound in Jerusalem. The warning follows escalating incursions by Jewish religious activists, including a July 23rd incident in which over 2,000 Israelis, led by far-right minister Itamar Ben-Gvir, prayed at the site in violation of the status quo, reserving worship there for Muslims. Speaking to The Guardian, Jordan's foreign minister, Ayman Safadi, said, quote, "We warn that tampering with the status quo could trigger a religious conflict that will reverberate beyond Palestine and Jordan into the whole Muslim world," he said. And United Nations human rights experts sent a letter Monday to New York City Mayor Zohran Mamdani and New York Governor Kathy Hochul in support of efforts to end 24-hour workdays for home health aides. At City Hall, immigrant workers ended their second hunger strike in 4 months to demand the passage of the No More 24 Act. This is hunger striker Alin Lok.
4: Caregiving work is taken for granted as women's work. As women, we have long been undervalued, and as caregivers, we are devalued even more. Now the whole world is saying that the 24-hour workday in New York City is wrong.
1: And those are some of the headlines. This is Democracy Now!, democracynow.org, the War and Peace Report. I'm Amy Goodman with Democracy Now!'s Anjali Kamat.
5: And welcome to our listeners and viewers across the country and around the world. Voters went to the polls in Kansas, Michigan, Missouri, Virginia, and Washington State on Tuesday. In the Democratic Senate primary in Michigan, Dr. Abdullah Sayed is claiming victory over Congresswoman Haley Stevens. NBC has called the race, but other outlets say the race is still too close to call. Stevens vastly outspent as Sayed. AIPAC and its affiliated groups spent, by some counts, as much as $46 million to help Stevens in what was the most expensive Democratic U.S. Senate primary contest in U.S. history. The winner of the race will face former Republican Congressman Mike Rogers in November to fill the seat now held by Democratic Senator Gary Peters, who is retiring. If Dr. Abdul Sayyid wins in November, he would become the first Muslim senator in U.S. history. His key supporters included Senator Bernie Sanders, Congresswoman Alexandria Ocasio-Cortez, and the United Auto Workers. Dr. Sayyid spoke to supporters last night.
6: Across that movement that we built, there was an inspiration in the idea that we could take our government back. Government of the people, by the people, and for the people, instead of government of the corporations, by the special interests, and for the billionaires. And because you had the audacity to believe in that, you know that the billionaires, the corporations, and the special interests, they weren't going to give up lightly. We all knew they were going to spend their money. We didn't know they were going to spend $70 million of their money. We didn't know that they were going to outspend us $11 to $1. And yet we're still standing.
1: Dr. Abdul Sayyid currently holds a 21,000-vote lead over Congresswoman Haley Stevens in the Michigan Democratic Senate primary. Early this morning, Dr. Sayyid wrote online, "Money out of politics, money in your pocket, Medicare for all, Michigan, we won. I'm so proud to be your Democratic nominee for U.S. Senate. Let's win in November," he said. Dr. Sayyid is the former executive director of the Detroit Health Department, director of Wayne County's Department of Health, Human and Veterans Services, also co-author of the book Medicare for All, A Citizen's Guide. Dr. Sayyid's opponent, Congressmember Haley Stevens, has served in the House since 2019. She spoke to supporters last night as results were still coming in. She focused on the need to defeat Republicans in November.
7: We want to keep the Senate red so Mike Rogers can ban abortion, gut health care, and roll back workers' rights and voting rights. Friends, we are not going to let that happen.
1: We're joined right now by two guests to talk about this race and primaries around the country, as well as referenda. John Nichols is the executive editor of The Nation. His recent piece headlined, "Abdul Sayyid Knows Just How to Beat Billionaire-Funded Republicans." And we're joined in Michigan by Andy Levin, a former Democratic Congress member from Michigan. In 2022, Apex spent millions on unseating Levin in his race against Haley Stevens. Levin's the son of Sandra Levin, who served in the House for 16 years. And Andy Levin's uncle, Carl Levin, represented Michigan in the Senate for 36 years, including long stints as chair of the Senate Armed Services Committee. Andy Levin himself, before being a Congress member, also was the president of his synagogue. I want to start, Andy Levin, with you. If you can talk about the significance of this race as we have gone to air. The news is just breaking, although Dr. Sayyid did not claim victory last night in his speech. He is doing so this morning, as is NBC, but other networks aren't. Talk about what was the key to his possible victory.
8: Well, Amy, it's so great to be with you, and hi to John. I can't see you all, but whoever is there. Amy, this is just such a huge moment in our country. So many Democratic establishment politicians lined up one after the other to endorse Haley in a kind of politics of anxiety and a politics of fear and a very kind of static notion of electability. Like, oh, all the conservatives will vote for the Republicans and all the liberals will vote for the Democrat in November. So it's all about the middle. It's all about the independents. It's all about the soft D's and the soft R's. And I just think that's so wrong. And they don't see the reality of America in 2026, which is not just the Democratic base, but the whole polity, Republicans, Democrats, independents. They are so sick of the money in politics, of the corporate control, of the special interests, of all the politicians with their like careful talking points and their consultants. And they want authenticity. They want truth telling. and they want brave policy, not just proposals, but action, so they can breathe in their life, so they can not live paycheck to paycheck. And not just Abdul El-Sayed, who seems to be on the cusp of winning this U.S. Senate race, perhaps, despite being wildly outspent. But look, Will Lawrence won the primary in the Alyssa Slotkin House seat, the 7th Congressional District in Michigan. Will is an unabashed progressive, co-founder of the Sunrise Movement, and a community organizer, 35 years old, I believe. I endorsed him. It was so great to campaign with him. There's a chance Donovan McKinney will knock off Sri Tanadar in our 13th Congressional District, and Detroit will be maybe, what would it be, the first big city in America to be exclusively represented by DSA members. So this is a movement of Americans who are saying enough of politics as usual. The income and wealth inequality of this country is so extreme. We're done with the parties as they are. We need some way more active effort for us to be able to have living wages and health care and education and child care and retirement. Just a bit. Forget the American dream. American voters just want to be able to breathe. And they're just not believing all the BS TV ads and this avalanche of dark money, which is coming after Abdul and so many others.
5: Andy Levin, talk about the role of AIPAC in this election and how much money they poured into opposing Abdul El-Sayed. You yourself faced an avalanche of AIPAC spending against you 4 years ago.
8: Yeah, and what a difference 4 years makes, right? I mean, they attacked me in part because I introduced the Two-State Solution Act, which in today's terms seems like such a milquetoast bill. It just said that the U.S. needed to do everything it could to prevent war and support peace, to drive the Israelis and Palestinians into the negotiating table, end the occupation, realize Palestinian human and political rights, even you could say for Israel's own sake, right? But anyway, today AIPAC is spending more and more and more. They're by far the biggest spender in Democratic primaries in our country. And let's take a step back. Most of their money comes from Republicans sent to millionaires and billionaires. So this is a toxic situation for our whole democracy, not just for the Democratic Party, but democracy doesn't work if people from the other party are choosing the nominee of the other party. It's terrible. And so, but what Abdul did so effectively was make AIPAC one of the issues and try to expose the fact that what 80 or 90% or more of the money spent on Haley Stevens' behalf was spent by this special interest group. And we don't even know yet the full extent of it, because AIPAC didn't just spend money through its own dark money channels. They gave money to like Chuck Schumer's super PACs and stuff to spend on Haley's behalf for her against Abdul, whatever they thought would work. And of course, none of this money is spent saying, yay, Israel, or Abdul is against Israel, or he's for Palestinians, or anything like that. It's totally non-transparent about who's giving the money. And then they're not even honest about what they're about. They just, you know, run ads on whatever they think hurts the candidate they're against or helps the candidate they're for. So they played a huge role in this race, both in providing a humongous portion of Haley Stevens' money for her effort, and in becoming a lightning rod themselves, or AIPAC itself, on what kind of democracy are we going to have? Are we going to have a democracy where the voters of each party actually pick their standard bearer in some kind of an open process? And we got a lot of work to do to make sure that's the way it goes.
5: And Andy, how has Michigan's Jewish community responded to Abdul El-Sayed's campaign? And does AIPAC represent American Jews accurately?
8: You know, AIPAC represents a slice of American Jews, but there's this myth and this projection that they are the Jewish community, or, you know, the leadership of the Jewish community. Actually, You know, I know there's so many young Jews, some who used to work for me, some who, you know, in my campaign or in my office, others who are in my synagogue, others just all around, who were deeply engaged in Abdul's effort, who really believe, whether they're Zionists, some are Zionists, some are anti-Zionists, some don't even care much about that, but they care about human rights for everybody. Their Judaism says to them that we have to love the other as ourselves, treat the other with respect. Palestinians are certainly an important other for Jews. And in general, somebody like Abdul, who is so forthright in saying, we've got to change our politics completely so that the government facilitates a life for people that works for them and not just go along with whatever corporations want or whatever the special interest groups want. People look at Abdul El-Sayed, including a lot of Jewish people, and they say, there's someone who's incredibly smart, who's going to always look at a policy issue and say, where's the money? Follow the money. Where the interests lie? I'm always going to stand with the working people, the poor, the Americans who are just trying to make ends meet. And I'm going to stand up for the human rights of everybody. And that's attractive to a lot of Jewish voters.
1: I want to
8: I don't know the percentages.
1: I want to bring
8: John, he has support.
1: John Nichols into this conversation, executive editor of The Nation. His recent piece, Abdul El-Sayed knows just how to beat billionaire-funded Republicans. Let's just talk about that, John. And, I mean, one of the key issues of Dr. El-Sayed is Medicare for All, and he headed the health department in Detroit and the significance of that. And I want to ask you if this makes Bernie Sanders, the Democratic Socialist, a kingmaker, which is sort of funny.
9: Well, I don't think Bernie Sanders would call himself a kingmaker. I've obviously interviewed him a lot of times, talked to him in a lot of settings. And one thing I will tell you is he has a great delight in young people who had backed him in 2016 or 2020 and who are now running for office and winning in places across the country. So I really do think that that's how he looks at it, much in the way that the great British parliamentarian Tony Benn used to say that he wanted to be remembered with the phrase, he encouraged people. And I think that's Bernie Sanders. Now, as to the money in this race and some of the dynamics of this race, I think this is something worthy of a deep analysis. And that is that Abdul El-Sayed was outspent unquestionably. He was outspent from the start. There was no question that he was not going to be able to rival the TV spending, the general spending in this race. And it would be at an epic level of spending against him, 3, 4, 5, 6, 7, 8, 9, 10 to 1. And so what he did was to learn how to talk about money in politics in a new way. And one of his arguments in the Democratic primary was that someone who needs to outspend their opponent by that level is actually a weak candidate, not a strong candidate. That puts the measures that a lot of pundits, a lot of political analysts, and frankly, a lot of party insiders use, it turns it on its head. Effectively, it says, you know, if you're a good fundraiser, that doesn't mean you're a good candidate. In fact, all that means is that you're very good on what's called call time. You're great at talking to wealthy people who might write a check to you or special interests that might write a check to you. And he really dove in. He went deep on that argument. He talked about it a lot in the debates and in other settings. My sense is that he will take that to the November election as well, because there's no question Republicans are going to spend an immense amount of money on this race. This is an essential race for control of the U.S. Senate. So the fact that El-Sayed figured out how to talk about this and that he's actually, frankly, very good at doing so, I think is a big factor in a race where people really are starting to understand a lot more about how money in politics shifts the dynamics. One other thing, though, that I think is really important to keep an eye on, Dr. Abdul El-Sayed worked unbelievably hard in this race. And this is a big deal. When I was watching those results come in last night, and I will counsel that there are still some results to come in. So let's keep an eye on all of that. But as I was watching the results come in last night, I was seeing rural counties and, you know, distant counties up in the Upper Peninsula go for Al-Sayed. And you say, well, how does this happen? How does a candidate, you know, coming out of Wayne County in Detroit do so well in so many outstate places? Doesn't win everywhere, but does very well. Well, the fact is he went there. In a way, he ran an old-fashioned campaign. It was literally about physically going to the people early and then again and again and again and talking to them about issues. And a final element I'll bring in here is when you talk to voters as opposed to donors and opposed to big money folks, you actually get ahead of the curve. You learn things. And with Dr. Al-Sayed, one of the things that he learned was that people across Michigan were deeply concerned about data centers and AI in general, but especially AI data centers. And he made that a big part of his campaign. Obviously, the national coverage focused a lot on all the issues we've been talking about here, all of which are important. But his focus on data centers connected him with a lot of small towns, with a lot of rural areas, with a lot of outstate areas. And I think it had a real impact on showing him to be a candidate who wasn't in the pocket of big money or utilities.
1: And let's go to William Lawrence of the Sunrise Movement, who we just mentioned, who won his primary, co-founder of the Sunrise Movement, defeated two opponents to win the Democratic House primary in Michigan's 7th District, focusing partly on what you just mentioned, AI data centers. This is one of his ads.
10: I'm Will Lawrence, and tech billionaires want to turn this whole field into a massive data center that'll jack up our energy bills and ruin our home values.
11: They put that in, it's going to plummet the values. It's an existential threat.
10: I'm running for U.S. Congress because I've never been afraid to stand up to corporate power. I'm backed by Bernie Sanders, and I don't take a dime from corporate PACs.
5: And in Michigan's 13th congressional district, Donovan McKinney, a member of the Democratic Socialists of America, has a narrow lead over Congressman Sri Thanedar. This is a part of one of McKinney's ads.
12: Sri Thanedar and the same billionaire supporting Donald Trump are spending millions lying to you. They know that in Congress, Sri fights for them. I will fight for us. Lower costs, higher wages, Medicare for all.
5: Abbas Alawieh also won the Democratic primary for a seat in the Michigan State Senate. He was a co-founder of the Uncommitted Movement, which pushed for President Biden and then Kamala Harris to end U.S. support for Israel's war in Gaza. This is Abbas speaking outside the DNC, the Democratic National Convention, in 2024, where the Uncommitted Movement pushed to include Palestinian voice at the convention.
13: Here is the scandal, my friends. Here is the scandal. The scandal is that there are forces within Democratic Party leadership who do not want us to talk about Palestinian human rights. But that's not sustainable. This is a watershed moment.
5: John Nichols, can you talk about some of these other key races in Michigan and other states where progressives were challenging more establishment candidates, and just what you think is most important as a takeaway from yesterday's primaries?
9: I sure can. I'm delighted to do it because the fact of the matter is that our national media too often focuses on the top line races and misses the real dynamic, which you start to recognize is when you go down ballot and you look at contests for U.S. House seats and for legislative seats. And if you look in Michigan, what you're seeing is with Will Lawrence, an example of a real breakthrough win for a young candidate who ran a campaign on dynamic, fresh issues, including data centers. With Donovan McKinney, that's still a close race. There are votes still to be counted there. But this is an incredible thing because this is a candidate who didn't have anywhere near the kind of money that his opponent did. And yet, with a real grassroots campaign on the ground there in Detroit in that region, ran very, very well. And if we move beyond Michigan and you look around the country, what you're going to see is that Tuesday night was a very good night for insurgent candidacies and for outsiders. In the Missouri governor's race, what you saw was kind of a remarkable result. Cindy Holscher, who's a state senator out there, and came from the outside. She wasn't backed by the sitting governor. She wasn't backed by a lot of Democratic Party leaders. And yet she won her primary for governor. And she did it by talking again about data centers and making that a very central part of her campaign. We're starting to see a thread here. Well, also, I'll point out a couple of referendums that are big deals. In Kansas, they Holscher in Kansas running for governor. And then in Kansas, they had a referendum on the ballot. And that ballot referendum would have changed how the Supreme Court is chosen in Kansas. It would have made the Supreme Court dramatically more politicized. That would have made it harder to defend rule of law, to defend big moves to try and fund education, a host of other initiatives in that state. So that was a big democracy win, a big win for having the rule of law. Over in Missouri, the next state, there was a referendum on reducing the ability of citizens to do citizen referendums that push back against what's happening in their state house, right, with the governor and the legislature, which is very, very Republican, very red. There in Missouri, they defended those citizen referendums. Those referendums have been used to protect labor rights, to raise wages. And so I guess what I would walk away from all this and say is, it looks to me like in a lot of cases, not every case, but in a lot of cases, voters are starting to wake up and recognize that there are all sorts of assaults on their ability to push back against corporate power, to push back against elite power, and they're finding ways to do it. And again, I'll close only with that message of that thread on the data centers. You see it run through so many of these races. It's certainly not the only issue, but it is an issue that a lot of candidates have recognized is a powerful way to say that they will stand up to corporations.
1: Finally, John, we just have 20 seconds, but as you mentioned, Missouri, Congressmember Wesley Bell defeated former Congressmember Cori Bush for the second straight election. Pro-Israel outside groups spent heavily against Bush in both of those races, the previous one and now.
9: Yeah, that Cori Bush did try to make a comeback. I will tell you, it is very hard to make a comeback when you've been defeated for a seat. But she ran a very, very strong campaign there. And again, what you're seeing is huge amounts of outside spending, huge amounts of effort to kind of divert the discussion from some of the core issues and give an advantage to a candidate who's being backed by that outside money, not on the issue that outside money is desirous to influence the race on, but rather on just a whole bunch of kind of pro and anti messaging. And this gets us to a deeper reality, and that is money in politics remains an absolutely fundamental issue. We talk about everything else, but at the end of the day, the way that money operates in our politics can be all too definitional in all too many places.
1: John Nichols, executive editor of The Nation. I want to thank you for being with us. And I also want to thank Andy Levin, former Congress member from Michigan. Coming up, we go to the ICE jail in Newark, Delaney Hall, where three prisoners have died over the past 9 months. Stay with us.
14: نطق الحجر

0: Huda Aspur in our Democracy Now! Studios singing Qatar, Danger. This is Democracy Now!, democracynow.org. I'm Amy Goodman with Anjali Kamat.
1: In New Jersey, a Salvadoran immigrant died Saturday after being held for 6 weeks at the notorious Newark ICE facility known as Delaney Hall. Edwin Lopez Cornejo is at least the 23rd person to die in ICE custody this year alone, while more than 50 immigrants have died in ICE custody since President Trump returned to office. Lopez Cornejo's mother, Maria Cornejo, said her son took medication to manage diabetes, seizures, and his blood pressure, but had not received his medications regularly since being detained. She said she last spoke to her son on Friday, when he reported numbness on the right side of his face and right hand and said he was supposed to undergo testing. ICE said in a statement that Lopez Cornejo experienced a, quote, medical emergency on Saturday and was transported to University Hospital in Newark. Maria Cornejo spoke to the group Movimiento Cosecha in a Facebook Live Monday. She said her son had lived in the United States for about 20 years and that he was detained by ICE in June when he was on his way to work in Plainfield, New Jersey.
2: It's a profound pain, my son. These men go around rounding up hardworking people, and my son fell into their hands. I don't know how he was treated in there, but sadly, my son passed away, and I haven't received any calls regarding the circumstances of his death because he didn't die at the hospital. He died at the detention center. The hospital did call to tell me that he was already dead when he arrived. He never got to see his daughter again. His daughter's name is Ashley Lopez, and she's 12 years old. He leaves his daughter an orphan, and he leaves me with a very deep pain, and I don't want any other mother to go through what I'm going through. What I want is justice.
1: On Tuesday, nearly 100 people rallied in Highland Park to call for the closure of Delaney Hall, to pray and to hear from the loved ones of detainees. Edwin Lopez Cornejo's 12-year-old daughter, Ashley Cornejo, addressed the crowd. She was distressed as she spoke, so her words may be a little hard to understand.
3: While he was detained, he lost 40 pounds. And when I saw those videos on the news about him, he would say stuff about how they were treated horribly and how his face and hands were numb. And how they had handcuffs on him every time they took away. His hands would be purple. He had high blood pressure, he had diabetes. And they refused to give him his medication and they brushed off his complaining. And they know they're responsible, they know they're guilty, but they want to lie about it so they don't feel guilty. They're not innocent at all.
0: Ashley is 12 years old. Delaney Hall is run by the for-profit prison company GEO Group. For more, we're joined by two guests. Democratic Congress member Ana Lilia Mejia has called for the closure of Delaney Hall, and Gabriela Soto, wife of Martin Soto, who was detained at Delaney Hall beginning in February but was transferred to the Elizabeth Detention Center in May after helping to organize a hunger strike at Delaney. We welcome you both to Democracy Now! Congressmember Mejia, let's begin with you. You've called for the closure of Delaney Hall. We learned about this death from Congressmember Menendez. Talk about Edwin Cornejo Lopez. What is the for-profit prison telling you as an elected Congress member?
4: Well, first and foremost, thank you for covering this. And I'm so glad to hear that you're also speaking to Gabby, who has been fighting so hard on behalf of her husband and immigrants that have been detained at Delaney Hall. You know, GEO Group, which runs Delaney Hall, and CoreCivic, which runs the Elizabeth Detention Center, are two of the largest contractors that our government utilizes to run these detention centers. They have made it increasingly harder for representatives such as myself to enter those facilities, to speak to the detainees. They have made it nearly impossible, actually impossible, for state health officials to go in and determine whether or not the conditions within these detention centers are in fact safe. But here's what I've been able to ascertain in the multiple times I've been at both detention centers. One, the facilities just do not seem adequately able to care for the needs of the detainees, in particular, those with chronic health conditions. I noticed that on the very first day I entered one of these detention centers, I heard from multiple detainees who shared that they weren't getting their correct medication for chronic health conditions, that often they would be given a handful of pills and would not know what was actually contained or if they were the correct ones. And in one instance, I was able to actually confirm myself that one of my constituents that I went to visit, who looked completely unwell, and I went with her to the medical unit, we were able to determine by the end of my visit that she had been receiving a quarter of the for her diabetes medication that her doctor had prescribed, and not because her doctor changed it and not because the detainee asked for it, but because someone within that facility made that decision without even checking with her doctor or even calling the pharmacy or her family to confirm the amount of medication that she usually took. This, to me, I immediately called it. I thought that it seemed to me like it was medical abuse and that it could cost people's lives. And I'm afraid that it's possible that this is what happened to Mr. Edwin.
0: And I should correct what I said. We didn't learn about Edwin Cornejo Lopez from Menendez. New Jersey Congressmember Rob Menendez visited Delaney Hall for an unannounced oversight visit on Monday. He revealed in an Instagram video that another detainee had died in July, but was not reported by ICE as an in-custody death because ICE had recently changed their policies on when to report in-custody deaths. I want to just play a clip of what Menendez put out.
5: This comes after another death occurred just weeks ago at Delaney Hall. An individual that had just been brought there suffered what they believe was a seizure. We didn't hear about this because they released him to University Hospital, so he was no longer in ICE custody. Why did they do that? Recently, ICE changed their rules, so they no longer report on deaths that happen 30 days after someone is released from ICE custody. This is meant to keep the number of deaths that are being reported in ICE custody to as low of a number as possible.
1: Congressmember, your comment on this.
4: I think that my colleague is exactly right. It's a cynical attempt to artificially lower the number of people who are being harmed by this system. We have called against this change. Again, as my colleague shared, it used to be that ICE had a responsibility to the American people to within that 30-day period, any detainee who lost their life, this had to be reported to the American people. This was cynically changed. Now it's only those who lose their lives within quote unquote ICE custody. But we are clear that individuals are not receiving the kind of health care that they in fact need, particularly for chronic health conditions, for pregnancies, for cancers. And this, being undocumented should not be a death sentence.
1: I want to bring in Gabriela Soto into the conversation. She's the wife of Martin Soto, who was detained at Delaney Hall starting in February and transferred in May to the Elizabeth Detention Center after helping organize a hunger strike in Delaney. Gabriela, how is your husband doing and how are you doing?
6: Hi. I want to say that whatever that started to happen in Delaney Hall, it's really painful because my husband, when he was transferred out, he was transferred and he was put into solitary in the Elizabeth Detention Center run by CoreCivic. And it's almost 3 months that he has been detained in solitary. And within that time frame, not only is his mental state just broken, but I had to give him the news that I had lost my pregnancy while him in solitary. That's not something that I even knew how to handle. I am still grieving because there's just no words to even describe how corrupted the system is. And I don't have any words to say.
1: Gabriella, our deepest condolences on your miscarriage. What are you calling for right now?
3: I am calling on the closure of Delaney Hall and the Elizabeth Detention Center. The Elizabeth Detention Center has been open for so many years. Delaney Hall has been opened for a little bit over a year. I want the freedom for every single person in there. That's the only thing I started to fight about. At first, I was fighting for my husband, but then I started to meet all of these people who are just innocent, and they are the people that make this country great. They are the people that build the roads that we drive, we walk, the houses we live in, and we're tearing them apart, and it's not fair. I want justice for Edwin's family, for this detainee that we just found out about. How did we not know about this? It's the system that is so corrupted that they act like they don't even have a heart on what is going on. They can't even take responsibility for their own actions. I don't see it as they're gonna qualify my pregnancy loss as an ICE murder. But to me it is. Because I started with my husband in detention pregnant, and I'm gonna live this for the rest of my life. And I was holding off to know the gender of the baby, and I found out the gender of the baby the day I was gonna lose her. We didn't pick out a name. We didn't pick out anything. And in less than 5 hours, she was gone. To me, this is an ICE murder too, because if he wasn't detained, or if they took responsibility, then I would still be pregnant, and I would be ready to give birth in a little bit less than a month.
0: Gabriella, our deepest, deepest condolences to you and to your husband, Martine, being held by Core Civic in New Jersey. GEO Group runs Delaney Hall. I just want to tell our stations, we're not going to break for the second break, which we always do, but it is very difficult to break for the show right now. And I wanted to bring Congressmember Mejia back into this to talk to Gabriella Soto. You were elected in a special election. Mikey Sherrill became governor and you took her seat. And so you're running again. Yes. So you're in this new position, longtime community activist.
7: Yes.
0: What is happening on the closure that you are calling for of these prisons, of these immigrant jails? What stops it from being dealt with? For-profit prisons.
7: Yes.
0: What happens in Congress?
7: Well, we have first of all, Gabby, as you know, there are no words to give any kind of comfort that this horrible situation has called for Gabby, Martin, and so many families. My heart breaks, but it gives me the resolve to continue to fight here. As you said, I've been an organizer for 25 years. I, in fact, was at Delaney Hall when my now colleagues, Congressman Menendez, Bonnie Watson Coleman, and LaMonica McGyver, as well as Mayor Baraka, had joined forces with immigrant groups calling for the closure of Delaney Hall. This was at the beginning when they were trying to scale up that detention center to add hundreds and hundreds of beds. I was there when the mayor was dragged inside into the gates and arrested. I was there when I saw agents myself put their hands on members of Congress. And now, as we all know, they continue to persecute my colleague, LaMonica McGyver.
0: Who herself is pregnant.
7: We have been working, our delegation Our New Jersey delegation has been working with community groups, asking them to give us information on medically vulnerable people. We have made a commitment to take turns to visit Delaney and the Elizabeth Detention Center, because we are going to be relentless. We know that because we have the oversight capability, at least we have the ability to be able to go into these detention centers, working with community groups, working with family members like Gabby. We're gathering information, making sure that we are keeping the detailed information that will be necessary for when we flip this house, we can hold our government accountable. It is important for every American, every individual listening to this, to understand that this isn't just about violating the due process and equal protection rights of immigrants. This is about our government stripping constitutional protections for those who have them. And that means that if we allow our government to strip immigrant communities from their due process and equal protection rights, we are in fact allowing our government to strip it from every single American. So even if you believe that this isn't something that impacts you and your family, it in fact does, because this is about fighting to uphold our laws. This is about fighting to ensure that we are abiding by human rights. And this is about ensuring that we aren't letting a for-profit system destroy human beings. Unfortunately, what we are seeing is a profit-driven model that is housing people in unjust and inhumane conditions, and it is costing people their lives. And more so, you then have a government that is willing to lie to its own people. Because by having this tricky way of moving people off the books so that it doesn't impact the number of deaths that you have caused isn't actually reducing the number of deaths. It's reducing the amount of transparency the American people can expect or receive from their own government.
1: The contract, the 15-year-old contract, 15-year contract between GEO and ICE for Delaney Hall is worth roughly $1 billion. Gabriela Soto, I want to bring you back into the conversation. Have you been able to visit your husband? You just have 20 seconds.
6: So I visit him whenever they allow me to. The Elizabeth Detention Center is a little bit better than Delaney Hall with the visiting, but it also depends because he's also in solitary. So, quote unquote, he's an endangerment to the community. So it just depends on the card that is in the moment there.
0: Gabriela, we're going to have listeners and viewers go to democracynow.org when you came into our studio to hear an extended conversation with you. Gabriela Soto, wife of Martin Soto, who was detained at Delaney Hall, then moved to Elizabeth Detention Center after hoping to organize a hunger strike at Delaney. And Congressmember Analilia Mejia of New Jersey, thanks so much for being with us. Happy birthday to Amba Gergerian. I'll be in Scotland next Tuesday.
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0: Welcome to Policy Prescription, a half-hour show about the making and use of, mostly healthcare, policy. This program is meant to inform listeners about important aspects of policy, how policy interconnects, complexity of design, and content. We also aim to empower listeners to influence the development of policy. I'm Katrina Mulheron, and my co-host and I, Nora McLeod Glover, normally bookend the country with me living in New Brunswick. However, today, I'm visiting Nora in the Penticton studio. And today, we're going to be covering off the new PharmaCare Act, which was introduced in the legislature on leap year of 2024. And Nora and I want to look at the policy itself, its course through the legislature. Look at also, an analysis of it, look at evidence that informs it. And I think ultimately we're probably going to end with some ideas about what the listener may need to know in order to impact on this piece of policy or the further, elucidation and application of it. Would you agree with that, Nora?
1: It's new legislation. It's policy at its highest level at the federal government. So I'm going to just remind our listeners that one day we might be talking about peanut butter being allowed into our schools. But today we are talking about a federal piece of legislation that's going to affect each and every one of us in some way. And I do think that it's really important that because it's such a new piece of legislation that people have a voice, because once it's created, put in paper, passed, that legislation gets closed and we have to live with it as it is. So this is our opportunity.

0: we would be working to put that legislation in there. I mean, when I'm going to go back and I'm going to say the Canada Health Act was adopted in 1984. That was my year that I graduated as a pharmacist, so very timely to have that be something that I was acutely aware of, and the absence of any drug coverage was noted back then by me. Drugs are only covered if it's in the hospital setting, and as is dental care, dental surgery is also spoken to in the Canada Health Act, but not something that you're really going to see happening very often. But if you ended up having dental work in the hospital, right, it would be paid for.
1: Right. And also, when you graduated from pharmacy school, the situation with drugs in terms of volume and complexity, as when I graduated from pharmacy school, which was only a decade or so later, there was limited therapy. You know, the classes of drugs and the actual molecules that were being used were much more limited, and I would say less complex in terms of how drugs were developed, and the, you know, the biologicals and the expense that now follows a successful drug coming to market. So the expense that we are all about to incur as these new technologies, drug technologies, come about, I think has a great potential for skyrocketing. So this is badly needed, and I think will serve our country well. Although, you know, if it's in this iteration or another iteration, the concept, I think is really important.
0: A national plan does certainly level the playing field for all persons who live in Canada. So, yeah, I would agree with you on that front. I also really do very much agree that, yeah, back in 1984, there were, you know, a fair number of drugs, but not like we see now, and not the Me Too drugs and you know, multiple drugs in a class of drugs and new classes of drugs. And so I think that back in 1984, when the Canada Health Act was created and adopted, it was not probably on the politicians' landscape to really be thinking about drugs as a mainstay of healthcare. I just don't think drugs were looked at in the same way as they are now, both for prevention and treatment and maintenance of chronic health issues.
1: I think that the budget expense that would have gone toward pharmaceuticals back in 1984 is probably 5 to 8 times what it is now compared to what it was when we came out of school.
0: Although, think, we did not have generics back then. I mean, everything was brand name. And we... respectfully, I know that, you know, from the point at which a molecule is patented to when it comes onto the market is sort of 15 years, and there's just so little time for these companies to recoup their costs that I do get why those molecules come onto the markets being expensive. But back then, it was really all just brand name products, and so, you know, that impacted the cost, and I think it also was driving the, you know, this limited number of drugs in a class. I do remember new drugs coming out. In fact, I remember some new drug classes that came out, and it was always a bit of an eye opener to think, wow, you know, they've created that. So in 1984, it's understandable that the Canada Health Act didn't cover it off, but they didn't open it. They decided to create new legislation, and we are wanting to talk about a little bit about that. And I do want to go back to looking at some of the timelines, because this hit the news, and I think it took me by surprise, like, whoa, we're already there. And yet when I, you know, went back and I see there was a 2019 letter that was written by the Prime Minister, Justin Trudeau, and basically saying, you know, we need to amend the Canadian Health

0: Act to address a series of priorities, of which implementing a national universal pharmacare program was listed as one of the priorities. So I was always surprised. I was always expecting the Canada Health Act to be opened up and to see some change in there. But nobody likes to open legislation.
1: No. Why is that, Nora?
0: Well, you open legislation and it's a free-for-all.
1: Right.
0: And nothing is kept. If people want to talk about it, it gets talked about. So opening legislation is pretty high risk for, you know, something as significant as the Canada Health Act, which did have some amendments. I saw there were three in its life history, but I'm not sure exactly. It must have been done very quietly because I don't remember hearing about them.
1: And so, we are planning, to be clear, to actually have a really good look at the Canada Health Act in a future show.
0: Yes, although I have a feeling that today's topic and the Canada Health Act are more than one show because they are big, amazing, fantastic pieces of legislation. Now, we want to make sure that what people get out of this is that they feel empowered to have a voice about what this piece of policy, this legislation, is going to do for people. So, where do we want to start with that?
1: So what would our listeners need to know if they wanted to influence how this piece of legislation evolves or is applied? And so I think off the top of my head, one of the things that I would recommend is read this Pharmacare Act, which is currently Bill C-64, and it has not passed through the Senate yet. It's only on first reading within the House, I think, is where we are, right?
0: It's very small.
1: It's very
0: short.
1: Yeah.
0: It's not a big read, so start there.
1: It's only six pages, so it's very short. And it's not legalese like a lot of legislation is, so it's quite digestible. So I think that's probably my first thing that I would want to do, and what I did when we were considering how we were going to go forward with the show. What did you think about empowerment?
0: Of our listeners? Well, one of the things that we talked about, and I think it was a really fantastic idea, so I'm stealing yours, is that we don't yet know what's going to be covered ultimately. We know there's going to be contraception and some diabetic stuff, and we have feelings about that. But the thing is, if those are drugs or those are medical issues that you are concerned about, that you want to make sure you have some choice over, and certainly when it comes to contraception, every woman should have some have ultimate choice about what happens with her body with respect to contraceptive management. And if you're a person with diabetes, we know that there's all kinds of side effects with different classes of drugs, and that people get to have choices or should have choices about what works for them, what they tolerate, what works with their other medications. So we were talking about how important it would be to go to the groups, say the Canadian Diabetes Association, who would have the power to lobby and make sure that your voice gets heard within those organizations, both within your communities, within your province, within the larger Canadian body that is the overarching body. So I think that's a good place to start.
1: And those organizations, those advocacy bodies, are used to providing input on this type of legislation. They regularly write letters, evidence-based letters, hopefully. And the governments that pass these pieces of policy look for or invite these people or these organizations to the table. So I think, yes, that's a really good place to start. So be involved, maybe financially support those particular organizations, whether it's for rheumatoid arthritis or cancer or dermatology issues, like you name it, it could be any of those things, ophthalmological issues. And so that would just take basically an internet search to determine what organization might have your interest in common.
0: And it's important to talk about not only what you do want, but when you're doing policy analysis, which is really my jam, you look at unintended consequences when we're looking at when we're evaluating legislation, which doesn't happen very often, although when we talk about medical assistance in dying, we will get to talk about evaluation. But for today, we have a piece of legislation or policy that is in its infancy, and at some point in time, hopefully, it will get evaluated. But until then, we need to be thinking about what are some of the possible things that could go wrong. And so individuals who've had experiences with medications or treatments that have gone sideways for them, that is as important a message as it is to say, I'm using, drug X, and drug X is helping me. I need to make sure I can continue on that drug. We also want to hear about some of the things that might have not gone well for the reason that might have been related to, drug interactions or issues with just concurrent illnesses that you might have that are impacting it. So those messages need to go forward as well, so we can avoid some of those unintended consequences in the development phase.
1: Yeah, so I see, within this document that we're talking about, there is tremendous opportunity to influence evidence-based medicine through the use of pharmaceuticals. So that's a positive, to have standardization. But there's this other side that you're just talking about now, Nora, which is it needs to be able to be tailored. So it's sort of this balancing, in that you want this standardization to a certain point to use evidence-based guidelines in using pharmacotherapy to treat certain medical conditions, recognizing that not everybody fits within the guideline.
0: No, exactly. So if you have just joined us, you are listening to Policy Prescription. It's a talk show that is here on CFUZ 92.9 FM, coming out of Penticton, British Columbia, or you can listen to it anywhere in the world on cfuz.ca. One of the things that we were musing about was I'm going to have to go back to my notes to remember what we were musing about.
1: One of the things that, I think that you and I both agree that we want to see evidence used to create policy. So there's this concept called evidence-based policy. And when I look at the Pharmacare Act, there's not a lot of evidence that I can see, but there are two major pieces that I can see that they've used to justify the creation of this document. And the first thing is that Canada pays the third highest drug costs in the world. That's,
0: you can't argue with those numbers.
1: Can't argue with that. And the other thing that I think we need to keep in mind is that adherence rates can be impacted if you can't afford your medication.
0: Oh, absolutely.
1: And they're saying that 1 in 5, and by they, this is the government coming up with a statistic, that 1 in 5 Canadians cannot afford one or more of their medications. So I think those are my pieces of evidence that I'm like, okay, we need something. But I think that this act also sets up a scenario where we're actually going to be able to generate more evidence. And there is one line within this act that talks about better data collection strategies, so that we can get a really good sense Canada-wide of prescribing habits, and not necessarily dispensing of medications, but the reasons and patterns that prescriptions are generated or written. So I think that there's some technology that we're going to see developed as a result of Bill C-64.
0: Well, I think that's actually a really interesting perspective, because right now, when you've got provincial, you know, as cash flows to the provinces and the provinces manage the funds related to how they choose to manage healthcare within the province, we don't have data collected in the same way across provinces. We can't amalgamate that data. We can't, in fact, we may not even share that data for reasons associated with concern about privacy. And so, yeah, if we had a national program, we'd be able to have a core national database. So what I was thinking about earlier when I had that moment was, one of the things that we want to avoid with this is some duplication, because that's a quality issue. Now, you and I, as well as being evidence-based, we are also quality-grounded, and you need to be thinking about, you know, I always ask the first question when I look at a new piece of legislation or policy is, what's the quality issue that this is supposed to be addressing? Now, obviously, equity, accessibility, these are all important issues that this piece of legislation will help to address. But a lot of times, these things are already happening within provinces. In British Columbia in 2023, they rolled out a program where contraceptives are available free of charge to women in the province. And I believe that they will even cover them for non-contraceptive use as well. So, you know, what will happen to those pre-existing programs? And I know in Alberta, for example, cancer drugs are covered under a provincially funded program and are already available. HIV medications are also provincially funded. It's going to vary from province to province. Those are the provinces I'm most familiar with. But something will change or shift when the federal government starts to offer medications. What will happen to those pre-existing plans? And will there be people who are less well off, because we know that cancer drugs and we know that HIV drugs are very, very expensive. So how will that roll out? What do you think that will look like? And it'll be really important for people to be advocating for the classes of drugs that are going to be potentially at risk if the new program overrides the funds that are currently flowing to provinces to cover off those programs might dry up, and what will happen then?
1: Right. So it's the paying attention and speaking up. So you need to know what's coming, as a listener or a user of the system, you need to know what's coming down the pipeline.
0: So we've got two classes of drugs, contraception and diabetes. The other thing that I know, for example, in Alberta that they pay for is they have a program that covers off all of the syringes and the needles and all those testing devices. And I suspect that's probably fairly commonplace across provinces. But the availability of that funding needs to be maintained if it's not being included within the broad diabetes umbrella of drugs that are going to be funded through the federal plan.
1: Yeah, I think it'll be interesting to see just how those funds are transferred, you know, and does that liberate the funds that are currently being paid by the provinces for these classes of drugs to be maybe shuttled somewhere else, because now the federal government is actually covering those costs, right? So does that mean that you expand it? Otherwise, we don't know. It's really early days, very early days.
0: It is. The other thing that you and I are very passionate about is, I am just going to use the word stakeholders, even though we have a huge long conversation about not using the word stakeholders just because of its historical context. But, you know, the participants, the people who are affected, getting their voices in there. I know when I was looking at a 2019 document that was written, it was called a Prescription for Canada, Achieving Pharmacare for All. It was the final report of the Advisory Council on the Implementation of National Pharmacare. And one of the things that, you know, they were talking about was what, like, they did an environmental scan of what was happening. But 2019 is now a long time ago. And I would like to think that there would be a more current review so that the decision making at the federal level is better informed with what's actually happening at the various provincial levels.
1: Yeah, so that advisory council. I mean, there were a lot of vested interests that advisory council invited to the table.
0: The list was huge. It was like over two pages long of mostly organizations, but certainly I thought that in terms of the landscape, it really was very comprehensive.
1: And so I did notice within the Pharmacare Act that the Minister of Health is directed, and he's directed, he or she, or should say they, because he's not always going to be a he. They are directed to do certain things, and one of them is to convene a committee of experts. Now, I don't know if that includes real-life experts, but there is some direction that he or she or they will be taking information from various parties. So there may be further opportunity, I would think, as this act, if this act is passed.
0: The other change that has come about already is, for our listeners' sake, a little bit of a informational background. There is an organization in Canada called the Canadian Agency for Drugs and Technology and Health, and they are sort of the body that evaluates drug therapy from an evidence-based perspective. They have a website, CADTH, C-A-D-T-H, and they post everything that they review, and they post the evidence that's used to, you know, generate the report that they put out. Now, that body works at arm's length from the government. They are not, they are funded, but they report or they provide evidence or recommendations both federally and provincially. And they have been replaced by a new Canadian drug agency, which I'm not really sure. So I'm raising this issue so that our listeners can put it on their radar for things to be paying attention to, and how will that organization work with the federal government to be making recommendations for formulary. And now we've used the word formulary a couple of times, and I'm not sure which of us might want to define what that really is.
1: So a formulary, and this is Katrina's definition, is a list of drugs that an organization, in this case it would be the government, has decided to pay for.
0: A hospital has a formulary, provincial drug plans have formulary, private insurers have a formulary. But it's important when you're thinking about, you know, will my drug be covered, that you go to the formulary, because that is what is going to be, that's going to be the filter against which any prescription is going to be put through to determine whether it's going to be paid. And sometimes formularies will have a drug class, and sometimes it will have particular specific drug molecules. So, I mean, you know, in any sort of common health condition, say hypertension, you have various drug classes, and within each drug class you might have six or seven different drugs. And so, you know, the thing you'd be looking for on a formulary is, you know, how many of the different drugs within a class are being covered, and is the drug I'm using in there. So knowing what a formulary is, understanding that a formulary will be created, and that the Canadian Drug Agency is the new, or the Canada, yeah, Canadian mm-hmm. Drug Agency is the new watchdog over that, and how they interact is going to be what's going to define the future of drugs. I don't know, Katrina. I feel like we might have run out of time here.
1: Mm-hmm. Is there anything else that we need to convey before we sign off?
0: Come back and listen to us natter away another day and see if we can't help people get involved and shape their futures. Katrina, it's been great talking to you today. 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I'm Nora McLeod Glover, and Katrina and I will be back next week co-hosting Policy Prescription, a show about all things policy on CFUZ 92.9 FM, Penticton, British Columbia.

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3: If we don't take care of our resources, if we don't confront and accept that climate change is here and we have to do something about it, our food systems are going to break.

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1: My name is Natasha Muhango, and I am an agricultural journalist from Lusaka, Zambia. I have had about 13 years plus experience in the media industry. And actually, maybe I could say 16 years, because I started out as an amateur journalist at the age of 15 when my friend's sister started a newspaper. It was called Trendsetters. And the objective of this newspaper was basically to give a voice to the youth, to talk about hard-hitting issues like their sexual reproductive health. In African culture, we can all, you know, think of a time back in the day when it was so hard for our parents to have honest and open conversations with us about our sexual reproductive health. So this newspaper kind of filled in the gaps. At the time, I was 15, I was in 10th grade, and, you know, it was something that I was doing for fun. Years later, I got my degree in mass communication. By then, Trendsetters had expanded into a very popular magazine, and so I joined them as a section editor and had some experience with writing and editing, particularly, again, in issues of sexual reproductive health of young people. So, you know, the media industry tends to be a little bit rough, especially starting out. Not many media houses want to take a chance on you, especially when it comes to like exciting desks and so on. So I decided to look for formal employment and found myself being employed by the Ministry of Agriculture. Now, our Ministry of Agriculture in Zambia has a media wing, which is called the National Agricultural Information Services. So I was taken to that wing where I have been employed as a writer and editor for the publication section. And the ministry has a quarterly magazine called Agriculture Today, which I usually edit and oversee the compilation of this magazine. I must admit that entering the ministry at that time, I didn't have any knowledge of agriculture. And I think maybe at the time, I must admit also that, you know, I wasn't that much interested. My interest grew because of issues of climate change. Looking at my work experience, I think I naturally have an interest in humanitarian issues, humanitarian stories. And so when I saw how climate change was affecting rural communities, that is where my interest in agriculture came in. It's a fact in Africa, you know, all rural communities depend on agriculture for their rural livelihoods. And so when issues of climate change came in, we were now seeing sad stories of how household nutrition was being affected, how household incomes were being affected. And naturally, when I was looking at how climate change was affecting agriculture, I would have to now go back and say, okay, so how do you grow this crop? And what happens if it doesn't have enough water or enough rain season and so on? Also, I've had a growing interest in livestock farming. But effects of climate change are becoming more and more visible every year. Zambia in particular, I think we've seen that our agriculture growing season has started to diminish because the rain season has started to reduce. And we find even in this few months of rain, the rain is not consistent. Today we're talking about heavy floods in one part of the country while the other side is completely dry. I think farmers are slowly becoming alive to that fact. And as a result, they are becoming more hungry for information on how to make their lives better. So I think such stories and such incidents have really made my career a little bit more exciting because I'm spending more time talking to the rural farmer, hearing more personal stories of how climate change is affecting agriculture. On the other side, also, I think what keeps me interested in agriculture is those who are thriving, to see, you know, they kind of show you that farming is indeed a business, and if you take it seriously, there is a lot of money to be made. We're looking at the direction the world is going through now. You're looking at global food crisis and so on. Naturally, the prices of food are going up. This is making agriculture also quite lucrative now, especially for young people as well. I have seen young people slowly thriving through agriculture. And I want to share with the youth how to make very good money if you're consistent with it, if you have a passion for it. So those are angles which are keeping me interested in agriculture reporting. Looking at my experience, agriculture can be quite technical. And like most science reporting, I think a lot of journalists approach with caution, because journalists were always accused of taking things out of context. And I think that's because we don't ask questions. I would talk from experience. You know, sometimes I was scared in the first years of my career to ask questions because I felt, you know, I just felt dumb. Like, oh my goodness, I'm asking such a basic question. Everybody in the room knows the answer to this question. So we don't clarify, you know, breaking down technical information for the audience. But with experience, I've seen that most of my audience are farmers. So there's no need to always break down information into nitty-gritty. There are certain concepts which they're able to get. And in the long run, my audience has helped me also to specialize into agriculture reporting. I'm learning from them, and then I'm sharing information, and the people I'm sharing information with are also learning from us. And I think for me, there's a kind of, I'd say, satisfaction which comes from that. I think every journalist can testify that it's a gratifying experience to know that you made some work, you did a production, you wrote an article, and people did read it and appreciate it, even if the comments come back and they're negative or they criticize the angle you've chosen. It's just nice to know that someone actually read your work.
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1: In the past 10 years, we've had government after government making very aggressive efforts to make agriculture the lead, the driver of the economy. And so I've tried to tailor my work, my agriculture reporting, to get that message out to farmers and also to give farmers a voice, so that in this, you know, problem solving of climate change and the impact that it has on agriculture, at least I can provide a platform for, you know, farmers and other stakeholders to discuss and problem solve. I think also another thing that comes into play is the fact that the food industry will never die. As a country, Zambia has been depending so much on minerals. Of course, that still is the lead driver of the economy, but facts show that minerals are diminishing assets. But when we look at the food industry will never die. And I think there's need now for more aggressive reporting on how we can conserve our soils, on how we can properly utilize the resources that we have. You look at Zambia, like most African countries, is fast urbanizing. Everything is becoming urban. Urbanization comes with deforestation. And I think for me, what keeps me going in my career also is the need to get that message out, to say, you know, land cannot be reproduced, okay? It's not going to expand. If anything, it's diminishing with issues of climate change, rising water levels, and so on. So I think for me, my mission now is just to remind people that if we don't take care of our resources, if we don't confront and accept that climate change is here and we have to do something about it, our food systems are going to break. So I look at the agriculture sector, and another thing that I notice is that agriculture reporting, like most science reporting, is popularized more by male reporters. When you look at also the kind of people that we interview, the voices of the women farmers aren't so prominent. But I try to get the voices of the female farmers out. When you look at the balance that we're trying to bring, food security and nutrition, you find in rural communities, the nutrition part is always falling on the women. And so women in most traditional cultures tend to lead, you know. Women are always considered the chief nutritionist in the home. Even in urban cultures, I think women, even the working woman, is always expected to be the leader in the kitchen. And so if we want to tackle issues of nutrition, the female farmer is the first starting point. If she knows good nutritional practices, if she knows proper crop agricultural practices, she is the person that is going to improve the nutrition of her household. And so when I look at also the kind of agricultural reporting, we find ourselves now bringing in issues of gender balances. Gender is something else that I'm also passionate about, and there's so much gender inequality in agriculture. And if that gender inequality is not solved, issues of climate change will continue to impact rural incomes. Women still don't have easy access to land. Women don't have access to agricultural inputs. They don't have so much access, especially to credit. And so those are the issues that I like to bring out in my reporting. When I look at our field as communication specialists, I've also noticed that very few female reporters are in the industry. And I think it's because, I wouldn't say it's gender imbalances which are inflicted in the workplace, but I think it's also self-bias. I think women need to be encouraged to enter the field of science, the way we're encouraging young girls to go and study medicine, to go and study, you know, pharmacy and the like. That is what we also need to do when it comes to agriculture reporting, encourage more women to take on science assignments. And I think with more women on the science desk, we're also going to have more women voices on issues of agriculture and climate change. The last 2 years of my career, I have noticed the visible impact of climate change. About 10 years ago, when I was writing about climate change, it was very superficial. I was writing, this could happen, this might happen. And now I'm looking at those things having happened. We're in a situation where there are personal stories of how people have lost complete livestock to flooding. And so those are the stories that I enjoy so much the most. Not that I enjoy writing them, but I enjoy telling them in the hope that, you know, it reaches the ears of the right policymakers. I think we're in a situation where agriculture, the effects of climate change require policy action first before people on the ground can take action. When we discuss these issues with farmers, most of the time they are so interested in mitigation effects. They know what is happening. They know that the climate is changing, but they need more follow-up action on what they can do. They need recommended practices on how they can handle the issue, but what is most needed is early warning systems and things like that. Need policy action. They need policy change which supports early warning systems.
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1: So when I'm talking to these farmers and I'm hearing these stories, and I think to myself, today I'm talking to a farmer in Lundazi district in Eastern Province. At the back of my mind, I know there's a farmer somewhere in Southern Province who's suffering the same fate. There's a farmer in Western Province who's suffering the same fate. And so I try to tailor and disseminate my stories into shareable pieces, things which farmers can share via WhatsApp, for example. When I look at the organization that I'm currently working for and that it is looking at educating farmers on climate change and mitigation effects, I try to tailor my stories in such a way that farmers can see that, okay, this is a global issue. This is happening everywhere. This is how Farmer A sorted it out. Maybe Farmer C can try it this way. And I've noticed at this point, print media still is one of the, not, I won't call it preferred choices, but it's the easiest ways for farmers to access and most importantly, share information. It's nice knowing that when I compile a magazine, for example, you give it to one farmer, he will keep it, he will share it, the neighbor can borrow it and read it, bring it back, this person can borrow it and read it. So that is why I have remained in the print side of things. I love to be able to package my content in such a way that there's a ripple effect. It will be shared from one person to the other. With the growing social media now, I think WhatsApp is proving to be also a good platform for me to make very short mini videos within 2 minutes, make your point within those 2 minutes, make it shareable within WhatsApp. I think technology is now something which, you know, everybody is getting access to. We do have rural farmers who do have smartphones and they're able to see audiovisual messages on agriculture and climate change. And also, it's nice to disseminate information through agro events in Zambia. I'd say between March and August, we have seed fairs. There are a lot of events where farmers like to come and learn. And it's also a nice place for me to learn as well. Because in my career, I've noticed that the rural farmer is also a specialist in their own right. So my word to, you know, policymakers also is when we're doing our policy making process, we should learn to consult the rural farmer. We should learn to respect indigenous knowledge, respect the fact that they are specialists in their own right. They have been farming from very young ages up to now. Most of us are learning from the book, which is a very different experience on the ground. And I like that. That's another thing which has kept me interested as an agriculture journalist. There's always something to learn. And my experience also has been a very colorful one because I'm so targeted at the rural communities. I've found myself in a job where I'm always on the road and I love to travel. I've seen how vast my country is. Zambia is a huge country, extremely vast, and I've been able to see firsthand the effects of climate change. I'm in one province and it's completely dry. Next week, I'm in another province and it's raining nonstop. It's been a very beautiful experience, if I can say that, at least having that firsthand experience of what farmers are going through. And it's my hope that within time, my audience could take what I say a little bit more seriously. I think we're in a situation where, not just me, but I think all environmental journalists and agriculture journalists can testify to the fact that when people see our content, they'll read it and they'll be like, oh, shame, that's sad, and they'll put it aside. But I think now we need to be a little bit more proactive. You know, we are watching global news, the effects of climate change, wildfires in Europe. I think in Africa, we have to be a bit more proactive. And I think journalists and environmental activists should come together and try and compel some more proactive action from our governments, especially when it comes to protecting our agriculture. And talking about agriculture and protecting our agriculture, I think something that I've learned along the way, which we slowly should start talking more about, is food sovereignty. I think that when we look at Zambia, I'll give an example of my own country, which has become a major maize producer in the region. When we look at how the maize industry is affected, or maize crop rather, is affected by climate change, I think it's also some kind of a warning to us to say, you know, it's time for us to reconsider going back to our indigenous seed and protecting our indigenous seed. I think traditional seed is proving to be more climate resilient. And so if we're going to promote food security in rural communities, we need to take more proactive, you know, action towards protecting indigenous seed. And through the reporting that I've done, especially on issues of, you know, food sovereignty, climate change, and so on, agriculture has exposed me to people that are interested in what I talk about. And when you meet people that are interested in what you're talking about, next thing it's, oh, let's have a meeting. Oh, we're having a conference this side. Why don't you come? And now I find myself expanding my horizons, my exposure to countries outside the continent, especially before COVID. I think I was in every continent except Australia, thanks to my job, you know, attending conferences on agriculture data and the importance of data and agriculture reporting and talking about climate change. And it's been a lovely experience. And I think those are the moments I look back, and I think coming into agricultural journalism was one of the best decisions I ever made. It was a by the way thing. At some point, I did want to leave because I was young and I thought, look, farming is for old people. But no, now my eyes have really opened up. And when I go into rural communities and I interact with little children sometimes, and I'll ask them, what do you want to be when you grow up? And when they say farmer, I'm like, you're the smart one. You are really the smart one. You know where the money is. But to wrap things up, I guess I can say that I'm very grateful for the experiences that I've had. Because agriculture is predominantly done by our countryside, rural communities, I think interacting with farmers has helped me remain grounded in my culture. There are certain communities that have really conserved their way of life. They have conserved the way they cook their food. They have conserved the type of food that they eat. And I think for me, it's a beautiful experience to be able to get in touch with my culture and the culture of other tribes in Zambia and the Zambian culture as a whole, just from how people grow and prepare their food. I think there's so much, I don't want to say personality, but I would say tradition in the way that we produce our food. And I think it's a beautiful experience to see Zambian identity in food production. I never thought I would ever describe, you know, food production in that way. But I think there's a lot of cultural preservation which comes into rural food production. And the fact that our food is also mostly organic, I think it's a proud moment for me as an agriculture journalist to see how the Zambian identity comes out in food preservation, in food processing. So I think that's been one of the most beautiful things as an agriculture journalist, going into the rural areas and learning about a culture. So I think, to put it in a nutshell, I'd say it's not as scary as people think. I think science, yeah, there are technical terms which, you know, with time you learn how to break it down. And, you know, when you're speaking to farmers in vernacular, they also break down these terms for you. And like I said, it's a learning experience. So I think I've enjoyed every moment of my career in agriculture. And I don't see myself diverting into any other any other field. I think with time, of course, and focus on climate change, you kind of realize that, you know, agriculture and environmental reporting always interlap at such point, because agriculture is dependent on the environment. But I think generally these are issues that I've grown to love because I've learned so much about them. And, you know, it's just not one of those careers I would tell young girls to shy away. It's not boring at all. It's not technical. And I think if there's any female journalist out there, I would say, come and see what's happening in the farming industry. There are so many beautiful stories to tell, so many beautiful experiences. And I think also the other experience I have loved also about agriculture reporting is I now have a higher interest in what I eat and how it's produced. It's not that I'm a fussy person, but I think I look at the impact of some of the agricultural technologies that we're trying to promote. And then I come home and see how the rural farmer does it. And I have to admit that, in my opinion, I think we Our rural farmers have the right concept. They have the right way of doing things. If you look around the world today, everyone now wants to go back to organic food. Nobody wants processed food. Nobody. I think Zambia is one of those countries that has a very small tolerance to genetically modified foods. And so that's one experience that I can say I love knowing what I eat, and I love knowing that African food is generally very healthy. I think that's something that I've learned, and it's not just Zambian food. When I travel to other African countries next door to Malawi, you look at production in Zimbabwe, you look at the traditional foods in East Africa. I think our food is really healthy, and I think if we can protect our indigenous foods, I think in the long run, we will ensure food security. I think we have to remember that, you know, farming is a business, and farmers will only grow what people will sell. And so I think if we want to really help the farmer promote indigenous foods, I think we have to also, you know, complement his work by diversifying our nutrition at home, diversifying the kind of foods we eat. I'm not saying, you know, everything westernized is bad and so on, but I think if we really want to grow our agriculture sector, I think as journalists, we need to tell more stories of how our food production systems, our local food production, indigenous food systems were functioning just fine and still offer us the best, you know, options in terms of food security and also in terms of proper nutrition and also in terms of, you know, health and the organic, you know, the way they're grown organically. So I think my final advice to journalists who want to enter agricultural reporting is that, you know, try to be the voice of the farmer. I'm so passionate about the rural farmer because I think the rural farmer is the one that feeds us all. Rural farmers are in the majority. Yes, I know they can't compete yet with, you know, commercial farmers, but you find that when we are looking for our indigenous foods, we rarely go into the supermarket. We always go to the lady on the street side who has bought the vegetables, who has dried them if we want them dried, who has preserved them and conserved them in the traditional way. So the agriculture journalists tell the story of rural production systems. I am a believer that the rural farmer has got the concept right. The rural farmer is the one who has the solution to climate change. And I think we need to share more and more of those stories. Thank you.
0: That was Natasha Mahango, a journalist with the Agriculture Department of Zambia. Diana Wanyonyi interviewed her for Wings. Zambia has long had very strict rules against importing genetically modified organisms that might pollute the agricultural gene pool. As of June 2022, a process intended to revise the rules and promote GMO use is meeting strong resistance. To hear this and other Wings programs again, email wings@wings.org or check our website wingsradio.org/wordpress. 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The Wings sound logo is from Libana's album, A Circle is Cast. I'm Frieda Worden. This is the Women's International News Gathering Service.
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4: The following is a repeat of Old Time Country Show. Well, hello there. Yeah, it's old Johnny again. You know, this old DJ, he's the type of guy that would give his very own guardian angel a reason to worry. But no need for you to worry, because we're just going to carry on and play a whole hour of real good old-time country music. Yep, the way to enjoy it. Alrighty, so here comes the Mel Pass Brothers with a great song called The Man in Black is Wearing White. Do enjoy.

Well, now, just to remind you, like on that last song, you may have thought you might have sounded like I was playing a record there. Well, yeah, in fact, it was. The way I take the old LPs and digitize the music onto the computer, that way you can hear it just exactly like the old record sounded like. Yeah, so that wasn't anything to do with your equipment. That's the way I digitized the music. Anyway, we're going to carry on and listen to an awesome Pam Farren song here. And I know you're going to enjoy this song.

0: Hey, you know, as a young child growing up back in southern Manitoba, wow, what a place to grow up. Anyways, yeah, on Saturday night, the biggest thing that could happen was to get in front of the TV, watch Hockey Night in Canada. And then on Sunday night, even better yet, you'd get in front of the TV set and watch Bonanza. Wow, what a show. Bonanza, yeah. And the guy that played Pa Cartwright, Lauren Green, he did some singing too. Enjoy this one.
1: You know, in my travels around the country, I met a lot of tough, two-fisted men. And just about the toughest of them all were the coal miners. Did you ever load 16-ton? You know what you get? Well, listen to this. Some people say a man is made out of mud. A poor man's made out of muscle and blood. Muscle and blood, skin and bones. A mind that's weak and a back that's strong. You load

0: I owe my soul to the company store.
1: I owe my soul to the company store.
0: I was born one morning when the sun didn't shine. I picked up my shovel and I walked to the mine. I loaded 16 tons of number 9 coal, and the store boss said, well, bless my

0: I owe my soul to the company store.
1: I owe my soul to the company store.
0: Yes, I owe my soul to the company store.
2: Yeah, there we go with the one and only Lauren Green and a great Tennessee Ernie Ford song. Alrighty then, with that, I guess it is definitely time to start filling up Penticton from lake to lake, mountaintop to mountaintop, and way beyond with some really great country music. And the way we're going to start that today is with Mr. Ray Price and a great song. One More Time to Enjoy.

0: Oh, yeah, there it is, man. That's the real old-time country music. You know, each one of the entertainers, they were so unique in their music style and their voices. Absolutely, man. It wasn't all sounding the same like today's cookie-cutter type of country music. And another great guy that could do an awesome job was a guy they called Whispering Bill Anderson. And here comes his great song, The Golden Guitar.
1: I happened to walk into a honky-tonk one night down in New Orleans. Up above the bar hung a big guitar like none I'd ever seen. The neck was set with diamonds, and though the strings were old, like kings of sound, they wound around six keys of solid gold. A man stepped up beside me. His breath was strong with wine. He said, "You know, that guitar once belonged to a mighty close pal of mine. He used to play it right here. I forget the year. Around 45, I think. I could tell you quite a story, friend, if you'd care to buy me a drink."

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I bought a round, he drank it down, and then he rocked back on his stool. He said, "Yeah, I remember now. It was 45, all right." He had just returned from the Great War. That's where he lost his sight. His buddies gave him that guitar. At the time, it was simple and plain. He added the gold and the diamonds as he played his way to fame. He was doing a show in Shreveport. The night he received the call to come appear on the Grand Ole Opry.

0: I was driving him to Nashville. It was cold and misting rain. The signals flashed and the whistle screamed, but I swear, mister, I never saw that train. I heard the doctor tell him, just after he'd used his knife, "You're lucky, son. It was just your arm. It could have been your life." But he died that night. Life just demanded more than he could give. I think he could have made it. He just lost his will to live. But this world's loss is heaven's gain. And tonight, he's still a star. He plays with a band of angels. That's my son's golden guitar.
1: Oh, wow, what a great old-time country song that was, for sure. You know, ain't it amazing that a guy could sound like he's whispering, but yet his voice has enough volume that obviously he's not whispering? Yeah, I guess that's what earned him the name, Whispering Bill Anderson. Hey, let's carry on and dig right into some more great country music for you.

There you go. That last song was from Billy Sharonoff out of Grand Forks. Yeah, just down the highway from Penticton. Hey, you know, a few months ago I had reason to call Billy there, but I made the awful mistake of calling him Bill. Wow. Did I get educated real quick? His name is Billy Sharonoff, not Bill. Yeah. Okay, I'll never do that again. I promise. Alrighty, more country music.

Oh, yeah, of course. You recognize the voices of George Jones and Tammy Wynette. And, yeah, absolutely, on a radio show like Old Time Country Show, it would be just plain wrong not to play one of their songs. And you know what? On the hockey side playing of the border, we've got George Kanyon. It'd be equally wrong not to play one of his songs. So here comes George Kanyon with Somebody Wrote Love.

Alrighty then, yes indeed, that was Mr. George Kanyon. Hey, you know, one great thing about going to see George Kanyon play live is after the show, when he sits down, he starts signing autographs and chatting to people. You know, he just takes his time about everything. Lineups are long, but he doesn't care. He sticks around to make sure he talks to everybody. Hey, let's dig right into a great Gary Felgard tune, Somewhere on the Island.

Whoa, there we had Gary Filgaard doing one of his awesome tunes. Yeah, back in the day, that song was on the radio time and time again for quite a while, you know. And some may argue that Gary Filgaard did a lot of folk music, and some will say no, he did a lot of country music. Well, he did a little bit of both, and I'm going to say that song was country. But anyways, that's just my opinion. Hey, here comes a real country song, no doubt. Jenny Fricky, enjoy this one.

Alrighty then. Well, you know, in the world of music, not everybody uses their real name. And way back in the 1950s, there was a guy named Hiram King who decided to record some music, but it didn't sound quite country enough to him, his name that is. So he changed it to Luke the Drifter and recorded some music. And after a while, that didn't sound quite right. So he changed it again to Hank Williams, and what a legacy of music he left. Here comes one of his best.

Oh, yes, indeedy. I believe that when Hank Williams decided to go with that name, man, he hit the nail on the head, no doubt about it. Because since then, his son, Hank Williams Jr., has had a whole life in country music. And then his son, Hank Williams III, has had a whole life in music. Of course, Hank III started with a punk rock band, but that's okay. He came back country and he's doing it great. Here comes Cord Bamford. Enjoy.

There you have Mr. Gord Bamford, right from Lacombe, Alberta, doing some awesome, great country music for you. Hey, you know, on Facebook, if you type in Old Time Country Show, all you have to do is just leave me a little bit of a message there letting me know who your favorite artist is, and I'll be sure to get some of that music on for you. But for right now, we're gonna sit back and enjoy one of my favorites. Here comes Waylon Jennings with Whistlers and Jugglers.

Yes, indeed. There's Waylon Jennings for you, like I was saying. One of my favorites, no question about it. But hey, you know, I got to tell you a little bit of a story here. You know, many years ago when old Johnny was a whole lot younger, he spent some time out in and around central Alberta. And of course, I had to try my hand and work on the drilling rigs for a little while. Well, wow, what a job. But I loved every minute of it, no doubt, every minute of it. And hey, you know what? Johnny Cash has a great song about that, so let's listen.

0: Well, yeah, there you go. Hey, Penticton's favorite redneck, old Johnny, playing a song about being a roughneck by the legendary Johnny Cash. Yes, indeed. What a life. What a way to go. Like, I did it for a little while out in Alberta there, being a roughneck on the drilling rigs. Hard work, great pay, and what a life, man. Like I was saying, I enjoyed every second of it. But now I see it's time. Old Time Country 156 is done. We'll see you in 157.
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story about the Rock Island Line. Well, the Rock Island Line runs from New Orleans, going north. The train driver pulled up to the toll gate. The man asked him what all they had on board. He said, "I ain't got no pig iron." He said, "What do you got?" He said, "I got livestock, I got livestock. I got cows, I got pigs, I got chicks, I got mules, I got all livestock, I got all livestock, I got all livestock." Man said, "You all right then, you go on through." 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And as he went through, he started picking up a little bit of speed, picking up a little bit of steam. 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Let's move it forward now.

the flatlands of Illinois, she picks up a little bit more speed. Oh, ABC, WXYZ, cats in the cover, but it don't see me. Down to Rock Island Line, a mighty good road. Rock Island Line is a road to ride. Rock Island Line is a mighty good road. When the if you ride, you got to ride it like you're trying to get sticking on the station on a Rock Island Line. Rock Island Line is a mighty good road. Rock Island Line is a road to ride. Rock Island Line is a mighty good road. When the if you ride, you got to ride it like you're trying to get sticking that station.

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